checking. Okay, beautiful. Here we go. Anywho, this song is called The Triangle Factory Fire. If you are familiar with the incident of the Triangle Factory Fire, you'll know that it was a shirtwaist company that caught fire back in the old days, and I had to Google what a shirtwaist was. I'll tell you that right now. It's a shirt. When I was in my 20s, I ran into a story about this fire, and it was the first time I'd heard of it. And it included the story of these, an eyewitness account of these two girls, because it was all young women that worked at the factory. And it included the story of these two girls that were on the roof of the building, and they were holding hands, and there was no escape, and they jumped from the fire. And I was telling Nikki earlier, I don't usually try to write songs about something, but this song is about those two girls.

0: You're tuned in to Local Live, and that was Scott, Not Scott, with Triangle Factory Fire. That is off of the new album, After the Breakdown. It came out just a little bit earlier this year. That is a beautiful song, and I think that memorializing those young women who went through that, had that experience, I think that they would feel good about that.
1: It's always such a like giant concern for me to like try and like, if you write a song about something, like what is your take on it? Like, if you're just going to say it was bad, like why bother? We know it's bad.
0: Yeah.
1: Right.
0: Yeah.
1: Let's try to like advance that empathy to say like, you know, here is what it would be like. Here is what it would be like to be on a roof. Here is what it would be like to be young. Here's what it would be like to be scared, all these kind of things. I played that at the Blockhouse a little while back, and afterwards I talked with the bartender, and as I mentioned that I had an album coming out, and I needed to play it again. I needed to have a show, and he said, you should come back here. I need to be destroyed, or something like that.
0: Oh, yeah.
1: I need to be destroyed.
0: It's not a light song.
1: I was like, you know, if you get the staff, that's how you know you've done well.
0: I think
1: the
0: staff
1: here at all.
0: Yeah, it really is a beautiful, beautiful song. Yeah.
1: Thank you.
0: Yeah, and I think the way that you approach it with not wanting to, you know, just say, oh, yeah, you know, here's a song about this horrible event, almost
1: right.
0: Sort of sensationalizing it and just the...
1: The ballad of...
0: Yeah.
1: There's enough ballads.
0: Yeah. So I appreciate that a lot. So after the breakdown... came out, like I said, a few months ago, and that is your first formal solo project.
1: That's correct.
0: So let's talk about that. Let's talk about, you know, how did you know it was time to go solo and put this collection of songs out there?
1: I have been playing music in Bloomington for like upwards of 20 years and been playing music my whole life since like sixth grade. And we were talking a little bit before, like pretty much once COVID hit, I think all of us musicians had to kind of sit down and think like, what are we? If we're not doing a show a week and like a practice every other day, like what am I now? This is all I've been.
0: Yeah.
1: And so
0: I'm sure that was not easy.
1: Oh my God. No, it still isn't.
0: Yeah.
1: And a bunch of other factors, you know, and after a while, you know, you've been playing these songs for so long, they start to become really stale and you start to like think like, boy, do I just not have any more in me? And so like, you know, myself and I think a lot of the musicians that I know have been on a little bit of a hiatus for a minute. So it had been a hot minute since I'd, you know, done any music out. And maybe like 3 or 4 years ago, these songs on this album I'd been kind of poking at for like 10 years and never got around to recording or finishing. And then my wife kind of just said, will you please just make this album, and kind of like made it a Christmas present, or like got together with my mom and they put together some funds and said, here's your album, go make it.
0: That kind of support is
1: it's like,
0: very
1: yes, ma'am.
0: Cool.
1: Yes, ma'am. I got
0: wow.
1: to go do it. So it took me a minute. I worked here in town and put it together and it's done. It's done. Hearing that it was released might be a surprise to some of the people that worked on it.
0: Oh.
1: I don't do social media anymore. I don't really – this is the only way I know to tell anybody, hey, Joe, it's out. If you're hearing this, I have a copy for you.
0: Well, you mentioned that you worked with Greg Moore.
1: That's correct. Yeah.
0: On this album.
1: Mm-hmm.
0: And I can tell you that we love the fact that Greg Moore has joined us in our post-production crew.
1: Ooh, is that true?
0: So he's gonna know because he might be doing your post-production.
1: He sent me a text after I had like sent it. My wife had sent the link to a billion people after it went on streaming.
0: Nice.
1: He sent me a text. I was like, why am I hearing that the album came out like from another person? I'm like, oh yeah, sorry, I don't know how to do this.
0: Yeah. Well, it's it gets complicated, right? I mean, it's mm-hmm. like you're in it because you like to make music and you tell stories, and not because you're you know, a marketer or mm-hmm. these other things that you have to do.
1: Talk with any musician, and that's always the hardest part. Whoever's in the band that has to do the glad handing, have to do remember names, has to send the emails. Like, they're doing, like, the Lord's work for him. Like, I cannot do it. Like, on top of whatever other neurodivergences I'm swimming around in, like, I can't remember faces. I can't remember names. Like, I don't – I'm not the guy for that. I'll show up and
0: sure.
1: I'll make the little songs. That's what I'll do.
0: Yeah.
1: I can guarantee that much.
0: Well, let me ask you one more question before you get into some more music for us. One of the things you talked about with this album was that you went in and you had the songs, mm-hmm. and it was one way.
1: Yes.
0: And I can't remember exactly the way you described it, and I'll just let you do that. But what you ended up with was very stripped down, very mm-hmm. pared down.
1: Yeah.
0: Tell us a little bit about that.
1: I came in to Greg with like a printed out piece of paper with like, here's the story of the whole album and every song means this. And I'm like referencing the Little Mermaid in there. Like,
0: wow.
1: it's a heck of a document. If I've learned anything from working on projects, it's that if your album or your project or whatever it is you're going to make, if it ends exactly the way you envisioned it when you started, something has gone wrong.
0: Interesting. Like,
1: it is so much better, in my opinion, to throw a lot of stuff and do not be afraid to rip it out, especially in music. Like, you got like 10 tracks going. What if you took one out completely? What mm-hmm. what if this isn't even there?
0: Yeah.
1: And then you have all this lovely space that you can work with.
0: Mm-hmm.
1: That was always my big failing as a drummer. Is I would do a fill. I'd do like a little boom, psh. Mm-hmm. And I'd do it once. And I'd be like, that was cool. I'd do it again.
0: and again.
1: And then when you stop doing it, it sounds weird. So now you're locked into overdoing it. So overdoing it's always been a danger for me. So that was a fun experience to kind of just say, like, you know what? I think it's done.
0: It sounds like you went into it with an open mind. And sort of, you didn't mm-hmm. lock in.
1: I probably tried and didn't is more like it. I had a plan, but the plan like wasn't as good as if it was going to be the plan, it should have been better. How about that?
0: Well, it all turned out very nicely.
1: I liked improv. Album. Yeah, I like to improv the process anyway. Yeah. So.
0: Well, we would love to hear some more music, and I understand that you have a brand new one.
1: Brand new.
0: Newer than the 2026 album.
1: Oh, my God. Yeah, exactly. 2026 album is old news, dude. Let's talk 2035 album. That's about the turnaround time I'm working with here. So I wrote this song. I named it on the drive up. Previously, I had called it God Sees, but I don't like the consonants in there, so I called it You See. But You See sounds like letters, so now I don't quite know where it's going to land, but I like this one. I was thinking about the idea that, like, you know, they say, one says that, like, you know, of course, every sparrow is marked as it falls, every lily is cared for in the field, etc. Or they're written somewhere. And I thought about like the sheer terror of being always under an eye. That's not comforting sometimes. So I wrote this song, I think, in response to that.

There you go. That's capo 5 for you guys following along at home. So this song here is called What Happened to Him. And since I haven't played a lot of music recently, I thought I'd make it, you know, really easy for myself and play it on a banjo. And I never play this on a banjo, so we're going to see how it goes. I wrote this song some years ago, and it's on a couple of releases already. If anyone out there is familiar with Sounder Lampen, we played it a lot. Good rock and roll song on the album. I brought in Sounder Lampen to play on it. I got Joe McCadden to play some guitar, and it was a blast putting it together. That was a good example of pulling stuff out, you see. Lots of things on there. Let's rip this out. Let's rip that out. I'm barely on it outside of singing. But I wrote the song in response to a really specific incident that I'd heard about that, like, happened at, like, a party that I'd been invited to. And it was a horrifying, you know, essentially a like, hate crime. And it impacted me in a way that, you know, I had time to think about it, you know, which you don't if you're there and if it's happening to you. But the luxury of being so divorced from it, I kind of wanted to put a song together. And since it's about a real thing, I figured I have to do it like Neil Young would do it. And I thought it would be presumptuous and, like, not really my place or even my authority to write it about the incident, because it's not my incident. It's not something that happened to me. It's what happened to him. And I thought about all the other things I hear about that happened to other people. And I wrote this, like, 2017-ish, you know? Excuse me. And, like, it never stops being true. I still hear horrible things that happen to people. And I am not there. And I cannot speak about much other than, like, my own reaction to it or even just, like, what is it like to be around that kind of stuff? My wife tries. My wife has wonderfully named this genre that I'm playing post-apocalyptic lullabies. But this one is very much not a lullaby.

0: All right. So that is Scott, Not Scott, What Happened to Him, and that is on the new album, After the Breakdown. This is Nikki Seven. You're tuned into WFHB Local Live with Scott, Not Scott. I want to give a big thanks to Crush Grove, our official water supplier of Local Live. So, Scott, Not Scott.
1: Yes.
0: How can folks connect with you? And please tell us about your upcoming show.
1: Good luck.
0: Morse code.
1: This is about it, guys. Come to the station. I'll be here for another, 20 minutes or so. I have not been on social media of any kind since, 2021 tops. I realized what a, bad time it was for me. It just didn't help. Crushing weight was too much. Everything that I loved about it went away, and everything that I hated about it got bigger. And even though that is essentially the only way to make yourself known as an artist, I had to basically cut it. And that said, it does make it quite difficult to put out an album. So I'm probably going to have to dip my toe in. But for now, I do want to set up a show to release this album, because I do have physical copies. I do want to get them in people's hands. But for my money, you can go find After the Breakdown by Scott, Not Scott on any number of a million different streaming services. Mm-hmm. There's no money in it. I learned that decades ago. if you like it, go listen. I think it's good.
0: It is a good album.
1: Thank you.
0: Nikki. I declare I agree with that.
1: Thank you, Nikki. I do have a show coming up. Marta from the U Station Agents is putting together a thing called the Bloomington Shortlist. And I guess it's something that used to happen kind of back in the day, and they're going to bring it back. It's going to be at the Elks Lodge on October the 17th, 6 p.m. It's 6 to 8, so it's an early show.
0: Yeah, it's open to the public.
1: Open to the public. And you and each person on the shortlist gets 10 minutes.
0: That's awesome.
1: Right? So and there's comedy, and there's maybe a dance thing, and there's music, and there's all kinds of stuff. And I'm going to do 10 minutes of something.
0: Nice.
1: Some sort of music.
0: So you'll be dancing, right?
1: Yeah, I have one dance, and I can do it for 10 minutes, and then I'll sit down.
0: No, you'll be singing, I think is what you'll be doing, and playing an instrument.
1: Yes, but I plan on putting some sort of show together for the winter, because I love winter. And I like doing things in the winter because I get to wear flannel shirts. So,
0: oh, nice.
1: I know.
0: And we need things to do in the winter. We need things to bring people out of their homes in the winter.
1: So keep an ear open. If you're listening to FHB already, you'll hear about it. So
0: yep. I was saying, get it to that community calendar and we'll have it up there for you.
1: Yep. Just keep it up out there.
0: Well, let me ask you, there's a few things I want to ask you, but of course, sure. As always, there's a time limit. So I'm just going to pare myself down to the one question. You did a new song that is not on the 2026 album. Mm-hmm. So what does that mean? Is there a new song number two? Is there a new song number three? I mean, where are we going here?
1: No. I was so excited to finish this album and be like, maybe I'm done. Maybe I'm not a musician. Maybe I just like cooking and I hang out at home with my wife. But in the process of putting this album together, I did kind of on accident start writing seven or eight more songs. So there's another dang album. That's my joke. It'd be 2035-ish, something like that. It's turning out a little more country than I expected, which is...
0: Oh, that's fun.
1: I can't be scared. I have to just lean in. If it's going to be country, then that's what it's going to be.
0: You got to go where it takes you.
1: Exactly.
0: Right?
1: Exactly.
0: Well, this has been so much fun. I think we have time for one more song.
1: I think so, too. This one is on a bunch of albums. It's called Monster People. And it is introduced on the album by a dear friend, Eric. And he's a poet. And Eric Rinsberger, and he's a poet. And he did a little spoken word that I wrote up, and I said, this man has a lovely voice. I wanted to come in and read my little doom and gloom poetry before it. I won't do it here, but the basic idea is that if there is an apocalypse, if there is a tragedy, if there is a time where the world has turned to ash, you may be surrounded by monsters, and I'm sorry, they might be too much for you. You might be surrounded, and you might not be alone. And that might be a bad thing. Another song I'm not used to playing on banjo, so hard mode.

0: That was Scott, Not Scott, with Monster People. That was beautiful.
1: Hey, thank you.
0: You can check out his collection of post-apocalyptic lullabies. And
2: thanks, Allison.
0: Yes, thank Nailed you, it. Allison. I do. I think so. I think it's absolutely spot on. It's like apocalypse and post-apocalypse sound terrifying, but your songs make me feel like I'm tucked in tight and right. going to be able to handle it.
2: Right.
0: So it's great. 2026, the album is out, After the Breakdown. And thank you again, Scott, Not Scott. Additional thanks to our engineers, Alex Hamill, our engineer apprentice, Tommy Harvis, our music director, Abby Neurosi, station manager, Jar Turner, yours truly, Nikki Seven, host and local live coordinator. And as always, a big thanks to you, our listeners, for joining us tonight. Now I'm going to send it back to Spence in the air room.
3: Thanks, Nikki, and thanks, Scott, Not Scott. That was a really cool live session. 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All right, let's keep on rolling with the time machine. Ooh.
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0: That was Peddler's rendition of Jazz Moon, recorded live in 1980 at the Patio in Indianapolis. Hold on, another message is coming through from the present. We'll pause our time machine for a few station announcements, then return to the music for the final segment of our journey through Indiana music history on the local music show on WFHB. 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More details at thebluebird.ws. All right, on to the time machine for the last segment. Thanks for tuning in. We'll see you on the flip side.
1: We're back from the local live lounge, and it's time to climb into our time machine again. So strap in, we're setting the dials for 1983. Up next is Uncle Funkenstein from the album Together Again, and right after that, we'll have an exclusive sneak peek at the soon-to-be-released Faith Band Live recording, captured at their April 1989 reunion show at the Vogue in Indianapolis. Here's Uncle Funkenstein, right here on the local music show.

0: That was Uncle Funkenstein with Together Again Street. Now we've got one final stop on our time machine journey, April 1989 at the Vogue in Indianapolis. We're closing this trip through Indiana music history with an exclusive sneak peek at the soon-to-be-released Faith Band Live recording, captured during their reunion show in 1989. Here's Faith Band with Possesses You on the local music show.
1: Ladies and gentlemen, the Faith Band!

0: That was Faith Band with Possesses You, recorded live at the Vogue in 1989, an exclusive sneak peek at the soon-to-be-released Faith Band Live album. And that brings our time machine back to the present. Thanks for riding along on this trip through Indiana music history, and thanks to Scott Not Scott for joining us in the local live lounge. 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I'm your host, Spence Taylor. Thanks for spending the evening with me. 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
1: 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This is yours truly, the Blues Doctor, sitting in tonight once again for another couple hours of blues, soul, R&B, and even some gospel. This is Mr. Omar Sharif with our theme song. Of course, that would be Blue Monday.

0: I can hear Blue Monday calling. Well, good evening, everyone. This is yours truly, the Blues Doctor, sitting in tonight's version of the Blue Monday Show up until 11 p.m. If it was just 9 p.m., it'd be kind of a short show. To my right is my friend and musical guest tonight, Craig Brenner, who is the, let's see, which we call you, the originator, the great blues and jazz and stride piano player, one-time classical pianist way back in your Florida days, good friend of Bob Seeley, the departed Bob Seeley. I think I probably wouldn't know about Bob Seeley if it weren't for you, and I thank you for that.
1: Hello, Bob.
0: You actually are on.
1: Hello.
0: Welcome back to the radio station.
1: Thank you for allowing us to be here.
0: Well, I wouldn't have it any other way, because you're an important and maybe a little bit lesser known festival for Bloomington than others. I think have been able over the 10 or 11 times that the festival has run over the course of the last 15 years, we'll call it.
1: Well, this is the 8th festival.
0: Oh, the 8th in total?
1: We started it in 2015.
0: Yeah, does that include the one-off with Big Joe Duskin?
1: No, that wasn't part of the festival, but that was a fun performance.
0: Oh, yes, it was. I got to know Joe a little bit when I was running the Blues Festival up in Notre Dame, and he was younger then, hadn't had a stroke, but he was a great introduction to blues and boogie piano player music. And I think, as I recall, and it's been, boy, I can't remember. This is probably sometime in the mid-'80s when I first saw him. He came out and really dazzled the crowd. and this is a weird thing to remember, but somebody in the audience, and we had a nice audience that night, for some reason, he yelled out, "Take off your shoes and play," which was an odd thing. When I heard that, and I was in charge of the festival, I thought, "What's going on out there?" He took his shoes off and played, and he didn't. I was hoping he might throw the shoes at the said person who yelled it out, but you know, amongst the sea of white faces out there, I don't think he probably could pick them up, but. That was a, you know, and my father is from Cincinnati, and that's why I say it like that. But there's a Cincinnati school of blues and boogie piano players, a number of who've come down here because of your festival to play here. And it's been fun to, because I always say the city, Cincinnati. That's the only way I heard it's pronounced as a kid, because it's owing to its southern roots from coming up the Ohio River. But and I always get a double take, because they know precisely what I just did, but are not used to it. Anyway, that's just a side story about the Cincinnati school of blues and boogie woogie piano.
1: Okay. You're doing great. Go
0: thank,
1: ahead.
0: Thank you. I think that's about all I got. That's all the material I got. You know, in the words of George Costanza from Seinfeld, that's all I got.
1: Okay.
0: But so you do you, and, you know, in terms of the history of your blues festival here, your piano festival, it kind of is based upon the Cincinnati Blues General Festival. And there was a physician who and really enjoys that form of music and has sponsored a stage at the Cincinnati Blues Festival for a while, and that you kind of hooked up with that, played there, and then came up with this brilliant idea. Well, if you want another day of work, come on up.
1: Well, the original Cincinnati Blues Festival was augmented by the Arches piano stage that was programmed by doctors Phil Lemming and Rob Cody.
0: Uh-huh.
1: And I was invited over there to audition once in front of Joe and Phil Lemming, and also a friend of mine who passed away, who was another piano player. And they invited me back, but before I left, they played me a tape of Bob Seeley playing. And I was about ready to quit because it was so great. It was the first time I had heard of Bob.
0: Yeah.
1: And then, like you said, we realized that if we started one here and we had it the same weekend as that, then we were able to tap on into some of the same artists and bring them over just a three-hour drive instead of flying them in from Europe or wherever they're living. And so, but that went by the wayside because a few years ago, the Arches piano stage stopped, and also the Blues Festival reformed, reformed at a different time of year.
0: Oh, okay.
1: So
0: okay.
1: We were out that weekend, and we were out all those pool of piano players. But I was able to make friends with many of the people who've come to Bloomington as a result of playing there and also playing over in France. There's like a circuit of festivals. More of them are in Europe that hire boogie woogie and blues piano players than in the United States. And so, unfortunately, because of travel restrictions and other things, it's hard to get the Europeans and other foreign piano players to come here on a regular basis. And it's also more expensive flight-wise.
0: Sure, sure.
1: But this year we've got Sylvan Zing from Switzerland.
0: From Switzerland.
1: He's fantastic. I first met him at the Cincinnati Arches piano stage about 25 years ago.
0: Uh-huh.
1: And we kept in touch.
0: Good.
1: So
0: good.
1: This is the first time he's been able to come to Bloomington.
0: And he speaks English. He probably speaks Swiss.
1: He speaks a lot of languages.
0: I was in, the state of Washington many years ago, and I was on a boat, a whale watching boat. And I was there with my ex and my 4-year-old daughter. We were sitting behind a couple that were speaking a form of German that I didn't recognize. So I started to speak to them in German, in my kind of somewhat broken German, and found out they were not speaking German. They were speaking Swiss, which is a mix of German and Flemish and kind of a bit of English too, in French. It's kind of a mix of several languages, but we actually were able to communicate relatively, especially when he switched to English. I thanked him quite a bit for that because I said, my German's pretty old, but it was at that point in time I hadn't spoken German on a routine basis in, I don't know, probably 20 plus years, but it was an interesting. But I didn't know about Sylvan Zing then, so I couldn't ask them about him. But the fact that you have him here is really great.
1: Yeah, he's wonderful.
0: Yeah, and he's not played here before yet.
1: Not in Bloomington.
0: Okay, but he's played in the States.
1: In Cincinnati.
0: You
1: that's
0: said
1: what
0: that
1: we were talking about.
0: You said that. We won't reveal to
1: actually I've seen him there either two or three times
0: really?
1: Playing when I was also playing.
0: Uh-huh.
1: Yeah.
0: Well, when you have several doctors together who put their purses together, they can probably afford some people.
1: Well, which reminds me, we've had a really outpouring of support this year from people who've come to the festival in the past and who say to me, why did you stop it? We stopped it several times.
0: Right.
1: They won it. And so, and also IU, for the first time, IU Jazz Studies is a sponsor of Jason Marcellus' workshop on campus Monday. They're paying his entire fee to present that workshop. That's the only reason or the only way we could have gotten him here.
0: Sure,
1: is by supplementing what we pay him. It's sort of a meager amount compared to, the budgets of IU and other institutions like that. So we're really thankful and grateful to Tom Walsh and all those people over there.
0: I hope they're thankful, too, for, being able to collaborate on an interesting thing. And he's playing Monday.
1: He's doing a workshop on Monday at 4:15 over at the Simon Music Building. And I have a feeling we're going to have to move it to a larger room because I've already had about 12 people register, and Tom told me the room accommodated like maybe 20 or so, but I was just over there in the practice room.
0: Uh-huh.
1: I mean, practicing the piano, I'd still do that, and walked around the halls, and I saw about 50 flyers that they had printed up for Jason's workshop, inviting all the students who wanted to come to it. It's free.
0: I think for a student who's interested in jazz now and into their musical career, I mean, that couldn't be a better, a big name, a big family name.
1: He plays vibes and drums.
0: I've heard him play at Snug Harbor.
1: Me too. I saw him with his dad, and I saw him.
0: Yeah.
1: I just saw him. Well, let's not talk about all this stuff. Never mind.
0: Okay.
1: I've seen him plenty of times.
0: Yeah. And it's impressive that a professional musician, professional jazz musician, they show exactly why they've made it pretty big in the jazz field, because they're all about business. They've got the stage really tightly controlled. The music is tight. It just, will be a good example for jazz students at IU to see someone who's really accomplished a lot in the jazz and also pop world too.
1: Yeah, he's been playing with Marcus Roberts, and he co-founded the Los Hombres Calientes with Irvin Mayfield.
0: Uh-huh.
1: And I forgot who else, but he also has played with his dad, of course.
0: Yes.
1: And his brothers. So.
0: Yeah. I mean, I think that'll be an exceptional opportunity for the students at IU to see somebody has accomplished a whole lot. I mean, the Marsalis brothers have been and the dad have been in TV and movies and all kinds of stuff like that. You don't make your money off of record sales. You make it off of TV and movie, I think.
1: I wouldn't know.
0: I wouldn't know either. I've only been in one movie. That was a documentary about cross country at a high school in Illinois.
1: I didn't know they had movies back then.
0: Well, they did. It was black and white, and they went. Anyway, that's an aside. Let's play a number by one of your artists this year.
1: Do you have something queued up already?
0: Yes, I do, and I'm just blanking on it.
1: Hit play.
0: All right.
1: We'll see what it is.
0: Oh, I think I know what it is. Some guy by the name of Sun Pie.
1: Okay.
0: Who's been here several times.
1: Yes, he has.
0: It really is quite a good multi-instrumentalist.
1: Let's listen.
0: Okay, all right.

0: Mr. Rob Rio, one of the featured artists this coming weekend at the Bloomington Blues and Boogie Festival, Boogie Woogie Festival, right here in downtown Bloomington, with the main events are Sunday, the 11th, over at the Buskirk Chumley Theater. And that's kind of a jump up for prior years, when most of the main events were upstairs at the Waldron with a smallish room of, 125, 150. Now I think the capacity for the Buskirk is about 600, 800, somewhere around there.
1: Well, it depends on if you use the stage, the area in front of the stage or not. We're expecting, we're shooting for 500.
0: Yeah.
1: So
0: that'd be a great turnout.
1: Yeah.
0: That'd be great. And some of the other artists, Sun Pie and the Louisiana Sunspots, the Zydeco accordion piano player out of Louisiana, and has been a guest at your blues festival, your Boogie Woogie Festival. I don't know how many times. I can remember three or four off the top of my head. And he's popular. He's really appreciated.
1: Yeah, Sun Pie is a great guy. And when Laurie and I went to New Orleans and played the first time at the Jazz National Park, he was the park ranger who booked us and ended up playing harp with us and brought, we had Uganda Roberts, Bunchy Johnson. And also on the coming with Sun Pie is his guitar player from the Sunspots, Matt Hampsey, who's now the park ranger, took over one of the jobs that Sun Pie had. So those guys have been playing together. And so that's going to be a unique situation, because Sun Pie wants our whole band to play, including Gordon on guitar, Bonham, plus Matt Hampsey on guitar.
0: Yeah,
1: so that'll be fun.
0: It will be fun. I mean, Gordon's, he sees himself as a local musician, but he's skills are way beyond that. I've known Gordon since day one of WFHB, which was in 93, and I've seen him grow as a guitar player, grow as a band leader over those years. And he's a friend now. Our kids are kind of grew up a bit together, and we always make sure that our two offspring are doing okay, and I think they're doing okay. And I think Gordon, at least locally, is an artist who draws people from our area, because they know him, and they really respect what he plays and how he plays. And I think for me as a blues DJ, and I guess I'm a little bit more than that, but I of Gordon, I would say he gets it.
1: He gets it.
0: There are a lot of people out there who think they play blues, but they don't get it at all.
1: He was touring Sweden this summer again.
0: Yeah, we've talked a couple times.
1: Yeah. Because they get it over there.
0: Yeah, well, yeah, they don't
1: cool
0: get
1: blues.
0: It. Yeah, they don't get
1: icy.
0: They don't get it often enough. That's the problem. At least relative to blues music. All the blues artists that I've known who've gone to Europe, especially the first time, they're kind of astounded about how nutty people get when a true Chicago or North American or U.S. blues artist shows up and plays their hearts out. And they're up as an audience from whether it's Italy or Germany or Norway or wherever. They really like that a lot, because it's not very often they get to see an artist who grew up an African American in our country playing blues.
1: I agree.
0: Yeah. Anyway, so more about the whole setup for what you're doing this weekend, which is a lot.
1: Well, this year we have 12 events, and 11 of them are free. So we're focusing on introducing the music to new listeners, especially kids.
0: Uh-huh.
1: So we've got four school concerts on Monday and two workshops on Monday. We also have a workshop Saturday afternoon at the History Center, which is another one of our co-sponsors.
0: Mm-hmm.
1: And then a performance by Keith McCutcheon at the Waldron Arts Center at 5 o'clock Saturday afternoon. Those are all free, but you have to register for the workshops and performances like that, because there's limited space.
0: And how do you register?
1: You go to the website, bloomingtonboogies.com /education.
0: Education. Okay.
1: Education. It's one word, education.
0: I know it.
1: Don't get it mixed up with groceries.
0: No. Gravy, grits, and groceries. That song. A famous Texas blues song.

0: Arlo is a couple of months old, so they're not quite ready for the big time show. But I know Logan likes to occasionally his, you know, when I'm on the air here, it's like bedtime for them in the state of Washington, where they live, and it's a little chaotic, and sometimes it's so chaotic that my nephew Jeff doesn't turn the computer on to play what I'm doing on the, because he said we have to get the kids to bed, and if you're on the air, Logan recognizes your voice and starts yelling my name out, which is really touching to me.
1: Well, you could tell your son to use your voice to its advantage by putting him to sleep.
0: Logan, it's time for bed. But he actually, you know, he is only almost three, but he does like music. He likes to dance around and run around. So I encourage that. And his father was a drummer all his life. Doesn't drum much anymore because of his work. But he still has his drum set. I don't know where it's somewhere hidden in the house. I think Logan is going to be pretty well instructed on listening to music, and I'm happy for that. Anyway, who maybe review the people who are going to be playing at the main ticket event at the Buskirk on Sunday?
1: Well, Yoshi Taka, Z2 Tsuji.
0: Mm-hmm.
1: He goes by Z2, is going to start the concert off. He's going to play solo piano.
0: Oh, really?
1: I first heard him with Kermit Ruffins in the Barbecue Swingers about 8 or 10 years ago. And when I was down there at the French Quarter Festival this year, I went to the gig and Yoshi agreed to come. And I tried to get Kermit, but his price was a little too high. But anyway, and then Deanna Bogart's going to go second, and she's a multi-instrumentist who's going to play sax and piano.
0: Mm-hmm.
1: Not at the same time.
0: Yeah. I've seen her play at several blues festivals.
1: And then Dr. Keith McCutcheon returns to Bloomington, and he'll be doing his wonderful tribute to three entities, blues, gospel, and jazz piano.
0: I saw that, and I thought, how am I missing that?
1: It's really great. There's a YouTube video of it. You can check it out right now. And then Sun Pai and Matt Hamsey will close out the first half before intermission.
0: Mm-hmm.
1: And then after intermission, we'll have Rob Rio, and then Jason Marsalis, and then Sylvan Zing.
0: I mean,
1: this is really a wonderful lineup.
0: That's a power-packed lineup.
1: It's just...
0: I mean, Rob Rio is kind of crazy. I mean, I've seen him play. He's kind of almost out of his mind, but he's still an incredibly good boogie-woogie piano player.
1: He's not out of his mind. He's,
0: well, I mean, he's...
1: He loves the music. He's into it.
0: Okay. He's energetic.
1: Yeah.
0: Is that better?
1: Sure.
0: Yeah. He's entertaining too because
1: very entertaining.
0: He likes to show off and wave to the crowd and, you know.
1: Put his foot on the keys.
0: Yeah. I mean, people will like that, you know.
1: Yeah.
0: But anyway, it's a great lineup. And again, I'm not upset. I'm just disappointed that I'll miss this. So maybe next year I should check with you when you decide on the dates for 2027.
1: Well, we'll miss you.
0: I hope so. I mean...
1: Okay.
0: I don't miss my stage manager job, but I kind of enjoyed that in the past.
1: By the way, after the concert Sunday, we're going to return Bloomington Boogies After Hours. This time it's going to be at Lenny's on Kirkwood.
0: Mm-hmm.
1: No cover charge.
0: Yeah.
1: And we're going to have a Nord keyboard, and we're going to take turns playing for anybody who's there. Just a couple numbers, and, you know, just to fraternize. And
0: I remember in past years when you've had the after-hour thing at the restaurant on College, and people would step up and play.
1: You're talking about Walnut, I think. But...
0: Yeah, whatever that road is. The one that goes north, Walnut. Yeah, and that was entertaining because it was pretty impromptu. I mean, what an individual pianist decided to play, and it was kind of like what, you know, we call in the blues world a cutting session, where they're up there trying to show their peers.

0: as well as much as the audience at the restaurant, what they can do. And I thought I was very entertained by that because you never knew what was going to come next. And then the shows Monday at the elementary middle schools are, and you gave me the permission to come in past years a couple of times, and the kids love it. They're almost overwhelmed with how good these players are, and the fact they're entertaining and they play music that's really fun to dance around to and yell and wave their hands and do all this. It's a great thing, you know. I really. And that's certainly one of the reasons that I sponsor, and I'm sure many other people sponsor this festival, because it's not just for people with money in their pockets, for kids that give them. I mean,
1: well, that's why we're doing these things for free, because there are a lot of people who don't have the money to spend on lessons,
0: regular lessons,
1: or even concert tickets.
0: Right.
1: So we're bringing in music to them, and there's no cost, of course, and occasionally. A music teacher will say, I've got a family that would like to come to the concert. We'll give them tickets.
0: Yeah, yeah.
1: So
0: yeah.
1: I also want to mention Saturday night, we're having another four performers at Cardinal Spirits. No cover.
0: Uh-huh.
1: That's at 8 o'clock. And they're another great group to work with.
0: Right, right. So, yeah. Yeah, I think that, you know, as I said, I think the Bloomington Boogies Festival, I think, is really is well appreciated, and I think many people are understanding that what you're trying to pull off, which is to spread music, you know, in particularly in light of the fact that the arts are not so emphasized these days in schools.
1: They're not part of STEM, are they?
0: No, they're not, but they should be.
1: They're more
0: STEMA.
1: The roots.
0: How about STEMA?
1: The roots of intelligence, emotion, and
0: feeling. Yeah, I mean,
1: and not the stems that come from the roots.
0: Yeah, I mean, I have minimal training in music. And certain opportunities in my life way past I passed up on, and I regret it to this day, but that's another story. But I mean, I got involved with this whole thing as a freshman at the University of Notre Dame because one of my now longtime friends started the festival in 1971. And I just kind of wandered over there because one of the upperclassmen said, you got to go, just go there. Don't even ask me why, just go there. And the first show was like, holy moly, this is what I grew up with in Chicago. You know, and it kind of brought home to me that Chicago Blues and some of these people up in that stage are real, you know, Muddy Waters and Howlin' Wolf and Junior Wells and Buddy Guy. I saw the very first year as a 3-day festival, and it was the person who ran the festival, Perry, who now lives in South Carolina, I went up to him after the festival and I said, how do I get involved? He said, well, you could take my class. I took Perry's class, and then after the first class session, I said, I still want to be involved. He said, well, you're involved right now. And so it just started there, you know, and went, and I've not looked backwards, you know, between living in North Carolina and here in South Bend, I've been somehow involved in either Blues Radio or, you know, I ran the festival up in South Bend for, I don't know, 7 or 8 years. And the very last year I was in charge, we had Professor Long here, with the help of Bruce Iglauer, who was recording him in Chicago then, and said, you know, we could work out a deal to bring him over. And I said, I'm in for that deal. And it was fantastic to see Professor Long here with the 10 pieces up there. That was crazy good.
1: I got to see him one time.
0: Yeah.
1: In New Orleans. Yeah.
0: Yeah. I mean, there are a number of artists that I would love to see, but I'm not quite old enough to have seen them. Like Elmore James, I'm a little bit young to have seen him because he's been gone for a while and before I could sneak into a bar, but, he's one of the artists I never got to see. Yet Muddy Waters and Howlin' Wolf, both of those guys I saw a handful of times. I think I saw Muddy play maybe 15 times because, you know, maybe you have a different opinion because you're a musician yourself, but as a musician fan, I feel there are certain artists that I like that every time I have an opportunity to see them, I need to see them because you never know when they might not be able to play again. You know, I feel that way about a rock and roll artist, some guy but from New Jersey. I don't know if you ever heard of that guy from New Jersey.
1: Bruce Springsteen?
0: Yeah. I've seen him play 45 times or more because I feel the same way about him. When I first heard him play in 77, and at any time that I have a chance to see him, I want to because he's awfully good, you know. Anyway, back to the Boogie Festival. It's all coming up this weekend, and tickets can be obtained through
1: the Buskirk Chumley box office.
0: Okay.
1: Or buskirkchumley.org. Yeah.
0: And then you can buy them online and pick them up at the box office.
1: Yeah, but you can also get them delivered through email.
0: Okay.
1: And that's really convenient.
0: Okay.
1: Because there's less hassle.
0: Yes. Well, supposedly, hypothetically. I'm not a big fan of AI and computers.
1: Well, you're not going to be here anyway. So
0: no,
1: let's
0: I'm not.
1: About that.
0: Yeah. Okay. I had to give my comp tickets back, which I was willing to do, more than willing to do. Anyway, let's play another tune by one of the artists at this year's festival. And some guy by the name of Craig Brenner.
1: No, I told you. Okay.
0: You told me, but I ignored you. I mean, you are the person who's at the heart of this festival, and you're a really good piano player yourself. I heard you on Saturday over at the Upland.
1: That was a fun festival.
0: Yeah. And the thing that struck me is that even though you really haven't lived in Bloomington for some years.
1: I still live here.
0: Well, you kind of go back and forth. That you and Gordon and I forget the guy's name on bass.
1: Matt Brookshire.
0: Matt. I mean, you guys just got right in the pocket together quickly. At least.
1: Well, it helps that you've played with people since 1980 or something.
0: Well, sure. But on the other hand, you sounded like you were having fun up there playing together.
1: Well, yeah.
0: Yeah.
1: Thank you.
0: Yeah.
1: You noticed.
0: Well, sure. I mean, that's why we went there. Despite the fact it was cold.
1: Hey, I have a question. Is this a talk show or a music show?
0: I don't know. You tell me.
1: I don't know.
0: It's a music show.
1: Okay.
0: We're going to play a number by Craig Brenner right now.
1: Oh.
0: I think this is the right one, too.

0: You'll be hearing
1: oh yeah,
0: a lot of that this weekend. That was Rob Real.
1: Albert Amos.
0: Out of New York City, out of Los Angeles via New York City. He is an exceptional boogie-woogie piano player. He will be here playing on Sunday over at the Buzzkirk to show what he can do, which is pretty exceptional. So if you're interested in boogie-woogie music, blues music, it's an event to pay attention to. Show up if you can, along with the other many events that are going on relative to the Boogie Festival. Right now it's 10:05 right here in downtown Bloomington. 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And my guest, my honored guest, is Mr. Craig Brenner, blues and boogie-woogie piano player extraordinaire. He is the heart and soul of this festival that's been going on for, in various forms, at least 8 years. It's something that I look forward to. Unfortunately, I have to admit that I have missed last year because of a family event, and I'll be missing this year because of a family event, but my heart and soul will be with Craig and his battalion of volunteers and of course, the musicians who just are really, really good. This is an extraordinary group of piano players who have played at Bloomington Boogies over the years, and really have impressed me. And I've been going to shows, blues shows, rock and roll shows, etc., since high school, sneaking into some of the Chicago blues clubs up on the north side when I was still, way too young to be in there. But nonetheless, you kind of get the bug and you kind of keep going. Craig, thanks for all the years you've put into this. I know you put your heart and soul into it all these 8+ years. And I know it's not just music to you, it's what you've done your life.
2: It's important.
0: It is, yeah. And it's important to many of us, too, who appreciate so much the fact that you have the musical chops, but you also have the musical connections that really has made it possible for this level of piano player to come to our little town, Bloomington, and play the stuff that they've learned over the years.
2: And there's a lot of people that have been involved in this.
0: Yeah, but I mean, you're
2: supporting us in every way possible.
0: Yeah.
2: Financially, volunteering. People give rides from to and from the airport. It's just, it's like people just jump up when they have a chance. In fact, I remember when I was a DJ at WFHB.
0: You were?
2: Way back. And one time.
0: Like how many years?
2: I did it for 7 years, but that was for the first time we went on the air until 7 years later.
0: Mm-hmm.
2: But one of the times that we were sponsoring Johnny Johnson.
0: Yes.
2: The piano player who played with Chuck Berry. And maybe Jim Mannion asked me, would I be able to pick him up from the airport or take him back?
0: Yeah, there? Yeah.
2: And I had a chance to talk with him for an hour during that ride.
0: Yeah.
2: And so, if you listen to Chuck Berry records, you think he's like the very first great rock and roll guitar player. Well, guess what? He was playing boogie woogie. Johnny Johnson was playing boogie woogie on the piano to accompany
0: Chuck Berry. Chuck Berry was playing behind Johnny Johnson.
2: I know. Johnny Johnson, right. I know. He was driving the songs.
0: Yes.
2: Except for, some that were like obviously guitar oriented that the Beach Boys and everybody else copied the solos. But
0: right, right.
2: Anyway, that's enough.
0: Sorry. Yeah.
2: No, I'm on a tangent.
0: No, it's not a tangent. It's a reality. I mean, without you, and I say that sincerely, without you and the fact that you are a piano player, blues and boogie-woogie, and you have established contacts with many of your peers throughout the country, throughout the world, I mean, that's made it possible. I mean, I don't have any of those contacts. I mean, I have the festival experience of way back when, and I know kind of what it takes to pull this type of thing off, but I don't have those contacts anymore. I mean, they're years ago for me, you know, but I really appreciate the fact that there's a guy, I know a guy, in the form of Ocean's 11 movie. I know a guy. And he knows piano players. And you do. I mean, and you bring in people because they also know that you're a piano player. And you're not smoking wacky weeds saying, well, we got this great festival and we got to bring all these guys. Blah, blah, blah, blah. But actually all that is true. You've brought in some exceptionally good piano players.
2: Well, I really loved Henry Butler when he came here.
0: Oh, my goodness, yes.
2: He was great. Bob Seeley.
0: Yes.
2: I always love him every time.
0: They're
2: not around anymore.
0: To this day, I will remember when I baked a cake for Bob Seeley's 90th birthday, and it didn't fall off the pie plate.
2: That was great.
0: It was. And I think Bob kind of liked the fact that we went out of our way to, you know, make him feel special on his 90th.
2: And you know what? One of the players came to town as part of Lotus originally, playing with his Heritage Blues Orchestra. It was Bill Sims Jr. But when he performed here, 10 songs he played guitar on, and he played piano on one song.
0: Uh-huh.
2: And it was St. James Infirmary accompanying his daughter. And she was a great interpreter of that song. But his piano playing, Lori and I were there together, and I said, we got to get this guy to come to Bloomington Boogie. He's on piano. Everybody thinks he's a guitar player. Listen to this guy. So he was there for three different times and did workshops on two of those times.
0: Yeah.
2: But he passed away too, just like Bob and Henry Butler.
0: Yeah.
2: So, and then the first person that we booked was David Maxwell, but he passed away before the festival. So then Bob was the king of boogie woogie players.
0: Yeah, I mean, when I was doing our blues festival up in Notre Dame back in the 70s, I mean, one of the artists that we had basically contracted with was Freddie King, one of the King quadruples that we never had a chance to put on our stage because he passed before then. You know, that was really disappointing because Freddie King's a major player.
2: Well, that's why we have to bring these people while they're still around.
0: Yeah, yeah.
2: And there are so many more that we've got our sights on, like Axel Zwingenberger from Europe. He's one of the best European boogie-woogie players, if not the best.
0: Uh-huh.
2: And then Sonny Leland, we want to get him back. He's fantastic. Stephanie Trick, she's unbelievable.
0: Yes.
2: And so is Paolo, her husband. He's a great jazz player. She's a great stride player.
0: Yeah, I just
2: played Carmichael. We want to bring her back.
0: CJ
2: Chenier.
0: Yes, a couple times I picked her up at the airport.
2: Okay,
0: it was incredible. You know, conversation about music and kids and adults and keeping it going and continually pushing this music that so many of us know and love that lots of people don't know about. You know,
2: That's because they weren't around early, like when we were. I was born in 48, and the music that we heard on the radio that started off with, like, everybody thought, you know, Elvis invented rock and roll or something.
0: Right.
2: Well, guess what? What about Louis Jordan?
0: Yeah, yeah.
2: And Amos Milburn.
0: Yeah, yeah,
2: and all
0: yeah.
2: these other people from
0: yeah.
2: before.
0: Yeah.
2: I mean, you know, it's like, it's a continuum. And that's one of the reasons why I like to bring people from New Orleans is because a lot of the music down there, they're still playing it authentically the way they used to.
0: Mm-hmm.
2: And there's also been all these offshoots from it that have formed into other art forms or musical forms. But as long as we can get one or two people that's part of that original tradition, you know, starting with like Jelly Roll and Louis Armstrong and Buddy Bolden and everything that happened since then, then we're keeping American music alive.
0: And I think that's important for people like you to do that. And when, you know, often maybe you don't get the credit you think you should get or think about it, but my guess is that just hearing these guys unto itself is reward enough for you.
2: Of course.
0: It is for me. You know, and you know, the here in Indiana, we have this place over in Richmond, Indiana.
2: Oh, yeah.
0: Which is almost not known within the state. It's a little better known these days because of the book that Rick Kennedy wrote 10 years ago or more, but, you know, I'm part of the group, and they, you know, a guy that I worked for in Richmond drafted me because he knew that I know something about blues, and I said, oh, I'd love to help out, and he's kind of drafted me to come over and, you know, help them out and stuff, and I appreciate that, and I remember the first time I talked about Roosevelt Sykes because he's being induced to the Richmond Stargenette Hall of Fame. And I said, my opening line was, you know, Roosevelt Sykes, unlike a lot of people who have presented, I actually saw him alive and playing in front of me.
2: It was probably in the 70s at the latest.
0: Yeah, I saw him in the 70s.
2: Because he passed away.
0: Yeah, in the later 70s. I mean, he played at Notre Dame probably 73, 74, somewhere around there, you know, but it was, it was something that made a substantial impression on me.
2: You know, there's a, I'm not trying to hog this, but
0: no,
2: there's a,
0: please,
2: a documentary called Piano Players Rarely Play Together.
0: Uh-huh.
2: And it had three people in the studio playing side by side, Professor Longhair, Tuts Washington, and Alan Toussaint.
0: Wow.
2: That is fantastic.
0: Holy
2: and
0: moly.
2: I got to see them all down in New Orleans.
0: Yeah.
2: And now none of them are alive anymore.
0: I know.
2: It's like, where's the time gone?
0: Yeah. I mean, I feel so fortunate that in my last year in 79, I think it was, that that we were able to persuade Bruce Iglar, head of Alligator Records, to make sure that we came down and paid whatever money we had to pay to get Professor Longhair. I mean, it just, I was, my mouth was open for the, it was, I mean, he's such an interesting piano player, and he had like, a 100 people up there playing with him.
2: Well, you said 12 the last
0: time.
2: Well,
0: I know, but it's more like 12.
2: Earlier in the same show you talked
0: about.
2: Yeah,
0: I know. Well, we've had, some time has expanded, the band has expanded, blah, blah, blah, but I mean, really, he had a lot of people up there.
2: Yeah.
0: And they played together.
2: And one of them was probably Uganda Roberts, who came here and played at our festival.
0: Yeah, absolutely. Yeah, it's something that I...
2: And Johnny Vodakovich was on some records with him.
0: Uh-huh.
2: He was the drummer that was hired to play with the piano players over in Cincinnati that I got to play with about three different occasions.
0: Mm-hmm.
2: He's really a fun drummer.
0: Yeah.
2: I mean, he is just fantastic.
0: Yeah.
2: Of course, all the drummers that we have are fantastic. Dan Hostetler's playing with us.
0: Good.
2: And he's wonderful, too.
0: Yeah. I mean, I've worked with him on Beyond Bloomington Boogies. I've worked with him with several other things. And he's a competent, clearly driven drummer. You know. Anyway. So this weekend, again, let's just to review on Sunday over at the Buzzkirk Chumley, starting at what?
2: 3
0: p.m. It's a ticketed event, and you can get the tickets online or at the box office. And if you're a fan of American music, a fan of piano, this is a rare opportunity to be in a small setting, almost like being in the living room of one of these players, because it's a small enough venue that there aren't going to be 10,000 people that are yelling and screaming. There are going to be maybe 400, 500, 600 people who are all there to hear the music. You know, and then that's, to me, as an audience member, that makes a difference when we go and hear somebody that basically everybody there wants to hear this player.
2: You know what? And WFHB is a big supporter of Bloomington Boogies.
0: I hope so.
2: Because, again, this year, Saturday's Child, this coming Saturday,
0: yes,
2: free, 11 o'clock, Monroe County History Center, we're going to have three artists performing for free.
0: Mm-hmm.
2: Yoshi from Osaka, now in New Orleans, Rob Rio, and Sylvan Zing. You can't beat it. I mean, and then at 2 o'clock, free Deanna Bogart workshop.
0: Yeah.
2: So, but we don't have to talk about the whole schedule. It's at bloomingtonboogies.com.
0: Yeah. And again, one of the things I'm not really going to do, because I'm not supposed to by the regulations for our radio station, but
2: don't do it.
0: I'm going to. I just urge you to really consider coming to this festival, because it is as high quality in terms of piano than you're going to see much of anywhere. You know, and I've seen that year after year of the Blues Festival, Boogie Festival that you have put together. It's just, and people who are not, that I've persuaded to come, and have come and said, wow, where was this before? I said, well, it's always been here.
2: Well, starting in 2015.
0: Yeah, but, I mean, they hadn't listened to me before. You know, one of my cousins is a classically trained piano player and now piano teacher, and she was pretty taken aback by, you didn't tell me they're that good. I said, well, sure I did. You know, and they she really enjoyed it quite a bit. Anyway, but yeah, you should.
2: Was she want us to play chopsticks or what?
0: No. I mean, chopsticks can, with people who are well trained, can be pretty complicated, as I've seen on. I forget what I watched something recently. Maybe it was on YouTube. People doing chopsticks, starting off with the bass, dee, dee, dee, dee, and then going crazy because they had two pianos and two really good players. And, it was chaotic for a while, and then they brought it back together. Anyway, it is 10:21 right here in downtown Bloomington. And we're going to play a little more music from what you'll be hearing this weekend at the Bloomington Boogies Festival.

Orleans, Basin Street, that's the street where everybody sooner or later gonna meet. New Orleans, it's true, got those Basin Street blues. Now won't you come along with me?

0: So just a couple of tunes that curated. I'll use that word curated. It's not a word I use much. But curated by our piano professor to the right of me, Craig Brenner. And they're up on the screen, too. We played Tipitina. We played up there, Ray Charles. We played a tune by
1: Professor Longhair.
0: Professor Longhair. Also one from your Japanese piano player, Yoshi, who lives in New Orleans now.
1: Yeah.
0: And he's from Okinawa.
1: Osaka.
0: One of my partner Linda's graduate. Well, not a great. He's a grad assistant. He's got his PhD from a school in Japan, and I let him know that one of his countrymen is going to be here, and he said, "Dang, I have to be in. I'm going to be in Buffalo with his girlfriend." I said, "Is that really an excuse?" No, Hiroki's a really, really good guy. He's smart. He's incredibly friendly, incredibly helpful, but he immediately went to YouTube and looked up this guy and said, "Yeah, I like that quite a bit." I said, "Well, you know, right here in Bloomington for one night only."
1: Well, at the festival website, which is bloomingtonboogies.com, we have links of all the people that are playing. They're either doing a video or audio of a piece, so you can get an idea of what they sound like.
0: Yeah, I can't imagine that the stature of all the artists that who are headliners don't have YouTube videos or something that you can actually watch them play and hear them play. They're all at that level where I imagine most of them have a collection of videos that people can really watch in action, you know. Anyway, so tell us about the two songs that you select. You select the one "Hard Times" by Ray Charles and "Tipitina" by Professor Longhair.
1: Tell you about him?
0: Yeah.
1: Well, everybody knows Ray Charles. He's such a soulful person. He also was a fantastic blues piano player, and I mean, if you asked the average person to make a list of their favorite blues piano players, I don't know if Ray Charles would make it on the list, but
0: he should be on it.
1: I mean, he's just unbelievable on the piano. And so it's not just blues, but some of his riffs and his phrasing, and it's just, I listen to that, and then when people come to me and say, you know, "Who should I listen to?" I say, if you want to listen to blues piano, listen to Ray Charles, the early stuff, like from the late 40s into like the mid 50s and even into the 60s. So that's why I picked that song. It's also a very soulful vocal that he delivers on that.
0: And as I recall, maybe my memory is a little bit wobbly these days or right now at this moment, but wasn't he one of the feature performers in the Blues Brothers? I mean,
1: yes, he was. He was in the movies. Yes,
0: and that's not it is a small thing in one regard, but in another regard, it's you know, Belushi and Aykroyd were guys who were pretty aware of blues heritage. I mean, Aykroyd being from Canada and Belushi from Chicago. They're cartoonish in some ways to more purist blues people, but the movie itself was fun.
1: Well, also, he didn't play it, but Ray Charles is the original person who recorded and played the Mess Around.
0: Oh,
1: because
0: okay.
1: Ahmet Ertegun put together those riffs for him and said, "Here, play this."
0: Mm-hmm.
1: But that's, of course, has precedent or antecedents or songs that came well before it that right. weren't called The Mess Around.
0: Right, right.
1: So, like, I was at a party once playing The Mess Around, and this guy came up behind me and said, "You know, that's not the first piece. There's the Cow Cow Boogie, and there's all these other pieces that
0: sure.
1: have those same riffs and licks in them. They're in a different key, and they don't have the vocals."
0: Mm-hmm.
1: But anyway, and then Professor Longhair, he did a recording of Mess Around several times, and the version that I learned was the one that he did on the London concert recording with Alfred Roberts on conga. So it's just piano and congas. And that's the way you can hear Professor Longhair's left hand, because there's not a drum set or a bass player stomping all over his left hand. It's just him playing all the musical notes. And so that's how I learned how to play that song and a lot of stuff by him. And then when I ran into Alfred Roberts, he became my friend, and I learned so much more about what was going on with both of them. Anyway, Tipitina is one of his biggest hits, if not the biggest one, Professor Longhair's. So everybody who plays piano ends up playing that piece at one time or another. Sure. Not everybody who plays piano, but everybody who goes to the New Orleans School of Piano Playing has to play that at some point.
0: Yeah. I mean, you know, we talked a little bit off air about you know, some of the older records I have, the older records you have, including 78s, which I have a few 78s just because of the artist who played that, but I don't really play them on the air. But one of the things that I'm proud of, that there's a series from England called Magpie that was produced in the 70s and 80s and a couple kind of late 80s. And they're all drawn from a couple of German guys, blues enthusiasts, went over with, apparently they had money too, and bought the 78 record collection of a woman in England and transcribed all her stuff, all the piano stuff, onto this series. I think it's 24, 25 LPs on the Magpie label. And I think I have 23 of them because I searched for those two missing numbers, which I don't have off the top of my head, but I'd love to have a full collection, because the you know, and really getting back to what you're talking about, you know, Cuckoo Davenport and some of the earliest piano players, that's really what these 78s were all about. Really obscure people, but obscure but incredibly talented. Maybe somebody played like one record, had one record side in their whole career, but it was pretty good.
1: Well, you know, Pine Top Smith recorded, and then he died 6 months later.
0: Yeah, yeah.
1: And he was the one who recorded Pine Top's Boogie Woogie.
0: Yeah, yeah.
1: What a loss. I
0: occasionally will bring a couple of those Magpie records with me, just because I love to hear that stuff. And, you know, maybe my modern audience doesn't appreciate it, but, boy, some of the quality of piano playing on these sides, you know, these 44 sides or whatever, is really exceptional, and it's a musical history of the growth of piano from way back when to when, you know, probably the 1920s into, you know, modern times now, you know. And I think anyone who understands music, especially musicians, they know these guys are as important now as they were back then. Maybe known at the same level, not much. But if you ask somebody, your basic rock and roll guy, how about Cuckoo Davenport?
1: Yeah.
0: Was he a farmer? I mean, you know, it's, and I, you know, those Magpie things, I revere. I keep them pretty well protected, you know, with sleeves and stuff like that. But I bought my first one a long time ago, when my friend who started the festival up in Notre Dame said, you need to buy this thing. You need to listen to this. You need to understand this music as to where it started and where it came moving forward, you know, to modern day blues and rock and roll and R&B and stuff. It's to, you know, stuff doesn't come out of nowhere. I mean, you can, any artist who's worth 2 cents will tell you, yeah, I know where this comes from. And I know that that guy back there 20 years ago, 40 years ago, they were really important. They were really good. And I listened to that stuff, you know. Anyway.
1: Thanks for having
0: me. Well, I enjoy it. You know, I enjoy it very much, seeing you again, because I know you're kind of in and out of Bloomington a bit. And I miss seeing you play on a routine basis. I mean, we really enjoyed hearing you guys play Saturday. And I also, you know, enjoyed the band after you. I'm just blanking on Sting, the King Bee and the Sting and the.
1: You should write things down.
0: Yeah, I know. I normally do, but you know, this is. I mean, that's one
1: was
0: of
1: the King Bee and the Stingers.
0: King Bee and the Stingers. Oh, yeah, right. I mean, I like them too.
1: They're really good.
0: They are good. They've really. I mean, I've seen Sarah play for probably at least 10 years now. I mean, I saw her sing when her dad headed up the band. And her voice has really matured.
1: That'll happen as you get older.
0: It,
1: yeah.
0: It does. But
1: yeah, she's a great singer.
0: But in terms of how she controls her voice, how she you know sings with inflection and phrasing, I think it's indicative that she's worked at her craft.
1: Well, I also enjoyed the band before us, which was Ladies Sing the Blues.
0: Yes.
1: And you know what? The guitar player, yeah, John Abel.
0: Yeah, I don't know him.
1: He's really good.
0: Yeah.
1: I didn't recognize him because I don't think I've seen him since he grew his beard. But I mean, I saw him at a jam session about maybe 2 years ago at the Porthole Inn or somewhere. Oh. And we talked.
0: Yeah.
1: And boy, when I heard him playing, it was like, who's that playing guitar?
0: Yeah, I mean, I didn't.
1: He sounded really good.
0: Yeah, I did. I don't know him at all, but I do know, I think, decent guitar music when I hear it.
1: Yeah.
0: I've listened to a bazillion guitar players over the years, and I'm also going to extend my hand out to Dick Malone.
1: Yeah, and he's another festival sponsor, just like yourself.
0: Yeah, yeah.
1: And we thank you both.
0: Yeah, Dick was my daughter's pediatrician. So that's actually how I know him originally.
1: Doc Malone, yeah.
0: Yeah. when my daughter Lee was, you know, less than a year, we took her in because she was kind of occasionally vomiting. And so on the table, Lee was sitting there, and Dick drew a circle of how big is the vomit? And we kept saying, well, it's smaller. Yeah, it's smaller than that. It's still smaller. So if it's this small, don't worry about it. Okay, we didn't worry about it afterwards.
1: Sounds like some pretty good medical advice.
0: Well, yeah, I mean, and he, at that point in time, he was not really playing harmonica, at least publicly. Maybe he played by himself or to himself or for himself or in the shower or whatever, but it was maybe 5, 6, 7 years later that he suddenly showed his face.
1: Boy, he really sounds good, doesn't he?
0: Yeah, and he really has improved. And I credit him for working at it, you know, because, you know, and again, I've heard a lot of harmonica players. Some were really good and some were like, eh. But he's really improved. I mean, he's played with Muddy Waters' son on his records and also live. And I've seen Dick at the Chicago Blues Festival. I think the world of him as both as a pediatrician, first of all, but certainly as a harmonica player, he's gotten much, much better.
1: Yeah, he sounds good.
0: And he's not that guy sitting in the audience at a blues show playing along on a harmonica, which is really irritates the bejeebers out of me. It's just like, just swallow your harmonica for a couple seconds. Let the guy up there who knows what they're doing really play. Anyway, my kudos to Dick Malone, you know. And to be the kind of the moving force for this this great festival, which happens number free events on Saturday. The main ticket event is Sunday afternoon at the Buzzkirk, with some just exceptional boogie woogie piano players that I really truly am going to miss not being there.
1: Thanks for helping us get the word out, and we're looking forward to having a great festival.
0: I hope so. It's my pleasure, really. I mean, it's great to see you, but it's really great to have this festival still in the present tense. You know,
1: yeah,
0: I mean, all festivals. I mean, Lotus Festival is some probably 35 years old or close to that now, and I think they've lost their primary mover when Lee Williams passed a couple of years ago. And I think they probably need to rethink how they're doing everything terms of the artists and all the venues and stuff, but to keep it alive. And I think every festival that becomes big, becomes popular, probably has to redo their look in terms of what are we doing here, and is it still relevant, versus what we were doing 20 years ago? I don't know, but anyway, thanks again.
1: Thanks, Bob.
0: It's really my pleasure personally, and I certainly hope it's the radio station's honor to be part of the Boogie Woogie Blues Festival.
1: Yeah, we appreciate WFHB.
0: Yeah, well, I hope other people appreciate that. We get behind good causes.
1: That's right.
0: Whatever it is, they are, and so you're one of our great causes here in Bloomington. I mean, not as many people know about it as should, but maybe we can help that a little bit. Anyway, thanks for doing this. Thanks for coming in.
1: Thanks, Bob.
0: All right, my pleasure. How about one more tune from, this is from, I don't know if this is an artist ever played here, Jean-Pierre Bertrand.
1: Played at the festival.
0: Okay, he's played at the festival. And a tune from him entitled, geez, I can't read this. Whoops. Rushing to the Boogie Bar, Jean-Pierre Bertrand. Right here on WFHB.

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Well, this is Lauren Flores. I will be with you for the next 2 hours with some aimless refrains. But we just finished up with some Blue Monday. We had Doc in the house tonight. You can catch Blue Monday every Monday from 9 to 11. Let's see. Let's take a quick look at the weather. It sure is treating us so much better lately. We are sitting at 49 degrees. That seems cool, but the humidity is 97%, so makes sense. We have a low of 44, so not getting much cooler. Tomorrow is going to be beautiful, high of 72 and sunny with a low of 48. Wednesday, high of 81 and sunny, low of 53. Thursday, high of 76 and sunny, low of 48. And Friday, high of 73 and sunny with a low of 48. So that to me is a perfect week of weather, personally. Well, welcome to Aimless Refrains. We'll get started tonight with a little bit of a Radiohead up first.

0: WFHB presents Chicago-based indie rock band Rat Boys live at the Bluebird, Thursday, October 15th at 8 p.m. Formed by Julia Steiner and Dave Sagan, Rat Boys blend jangly guitars, pedal steel, and heartfelt songwriting into a sound that spans indie rock and alt country. More details can be found at thebluebird.ws. Well, we just heard Lara Lynn with The Only Thing Worth Fighting For. Before that, we had some Massive Attack with Paradise Circus, some Cocteau Twins with Cherry Colored Funk, Fiona Apple with Criminal, and we started our first set off of the night with some Radiohead and House of Cards. Up next, we're going to keep things going with a little bit of Phil Callahan.
1: The real people went away.

thought the crops were lost. I consoled myself with rudimentary thoughts. And I set my watch against the city clock. It was way off.

is not mine. It belongs to the cattle.

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Well, that was Sufjan Stevens with Mystery of Love. That's probably one of my favorite Sufjan songs. Before that, we had Rhett Miller with Question, some Julia Jacklin with Pressure to Party, Neutral Milk Hotel with Holland, 1945, and we started our set off with Bill Callahan and Drover. We've got about a quarter of the hour left in our Monday together. So let's keep things going. We've got some Father John Misty up next.

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0: tonight.
1: Well, that was Sylvan Esso with Ferris Wheel. Before that, we had some Best Coast with Boyfriend, some Passion Pit with Take a Walk, Japanese Breakfast with Be Sweet, some Always with Dreams Tonight, some Father John Misty with Real Love Baby, and we actually started that set off with a little bit of Yola and Faraway Look. Almost forgot I had that one queued up before Father John Misty. So, hope you enjoyed that. That was kind of a long set to take us between our Monday into Tuesday. So, thanks all for spending your Monday into Tuesday right here on WFHB. So, officially, welcome to Tuesday. I'm Lauren Flores. This is Aimless Refrains. If you're just joining us, I'll be with you for the next 50 minutes. And, yeah. So I will keep things going. Up next, we have some bad hats coming your way.

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Well, that was Radiohead. That's right. I snuck some more in this hour. This time we had Dollars and Cents from Amnesiac. We had Pedro the Lion. Before that was Some Promise. Belle and Sebastian with When We Were Very Young. And then some Bad Bad Hats with My Heart, Your Heart. So we have about a little over half an hour left together. Let's get into some Ben Queller coming up now.

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You can stay informed with WFHB Local News today at 5 p.m. right here on WFHB. Well, we just heard Ben Folds 5 with Kate. The Black Keys, No Rain, No Flowers. Before that, REM, Orange Crush, some Ben Queller. In Ben Queller, in other words. Yeah, so we are getting right down to it. Our last quarter of the hour together in our very early Tuesday morning. I am going to go with some Pulp next. They keep coming up in things I'm watching, so I've been in the mood. Here you go.

Well, that was Two Door Cinema Club with Talk. We had STRFKR with Biggie Smalls, Sebastian Tellier with Divine, and we started off our last set with some Pulp and Spike Island. That album, entitled More, actually just came out last year. All right, well, that's going to about do it for me, friends. I will be back next Monday from 11 to 1 with some more Aimless Refrains. I hope you have a great Tuesday, an even better week. And we got something new coming up next. Our follow-up show is going to be Friends and Neighbors. So enjoy, and we'll see you next week.

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This is Misery Loves Company, a show where we play my favorite sad songs, new and old. I'm your host and forever sad girl, Abby Neruzzi. And I'm so glad you're here to cry, commiserate, sing along, and maybe even discover your new favorite song. We're starting with Beck and one from his brand new album, Ride Lonesome. There are so many beautiful, sad songs on this album. It was hard to pick which one to start with. He's back in that sea change territory on this record. Loneliness, lost love, and some really beautiful sad songs. Here's Falling Through My Hands.

That was Odetta with Troubled. Before that, Pom Pom Squad with Everybody's Moving On. Ahead of that, Susanna Hoffs, yes, formerly of the Bengals, with Rufus Wainwright in A Bad Case of Loneliness. You also heard Bobby Vinton with Mr. Lonely, Sarah Cahoon with I'm No Fool, and we started the show with Beck, Falling Through My Hands. This is Misery Loves Company, a show where we dig up my favorite sad songs, new and old. I'm your host and terminally sad girl, Abby Neruzzi. We're starting this next sad set with Julia Jacklin. Her new album, The Gym, came out earlier this month. She says this one is an ode to the people who still show up for you when you're not doing well enough to show up for yourself. Sometimes being loved when you're at your lowest is its own kind of heartbreak. Here's You Turned on the Tap.

was Be Sincere's with Cry Baby. Before that, Palmyra with Pick Me Up. Ahead of that, Kacey Musgraves with Keep It to Yourself. And we started that set with Julia Jacklin. You Turned on the Tap. This is Misery Loves Company, a show where we play my favorite sad songs, new and old. I'm your host and longtime sad girl, Abby Neruzzi. We're starting this last set with Beethoven. Their new album, I See Them, I See Me, came out a couple weeks ago, and Maya Bond describes this one as seeing the hard times we carry around with us almost like a glow. Sadness as an aura. I think we can work with that. Here's Blue Around You.

my way, I wouldn't be alone.

That was Gia Margaret with Everyone Around Me Is Dancing. That was Gia Margaret with Everyone Around Me Is Dancing. Before that, Geese with Au Pays de Cocaine. Ahead of that, Cassia Tone for the Painfully Alone with Nashville Parthenon. You also heard Mitski with Cats. And we started that set with Beethoven, Blue Around You. 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Our theme music is Lana Del Rey's Video Games. I've been your heartbroken host and producer, Abby Nerusi. We'll close with Magnolia Electric Company. Jason Molina spent much of 2005 on the road, away from the people he loved, and this song takes the perspective of the people he left behind. It's about that loneliness and the guilt of being the person who keeps leaving. Here's Hard to Love a Man. I hope you're taking care of yourself. I'll see you next time on Misery Loves Company.

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1: And I'm Greg Kot. Our old friend Bill Wyman has written a book ranking songs by some of rock's biggest artists, and somehow decided Good Day Sunshine is the worst Beatles song.
2: 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Like, what is he talking about?
0: We'll take a look inside Bill Wyman's rock and roll lists with Bill himself, and we'll have plenty of strong opinions along the way.
1: That's coming up on Sound Opinions.
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1: 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This week, Bill Wyman is back. Let's get into it.
0: Bill Wyman has put out a book, Bill Wyman's Rock and Roll Lists, which ranks every song by the Beatles, Michael Jackson, Led Zeppelin, Nirvana, Pink Floyd, the Eagles, and the Clash, as well as every artist in the Rock and Roll Hall of Fame. All right, Greg, we are going to welcome this guy. I don't know if either of us even remember him that well. Bill joined you and I covering Chicago music for many years during the alternative explosion of the 90s. He was the critic at the Chicago Reader when you and I were at the Sun-Times and the Chicago Tribune. He's written, well, you name an alternative weekly in the U.S., he's written for it. He's done a bunch of these lists for New York Magazine and its Vulture website, and now he's put together a book. Hello, Bill Wyman. I think I remember you.
2: I have vague memories of both of you, and there's a little bit of trauma. No, there's seriously a little bit of trauma, but boy, honestly, a lot of joy and a lot of fun, and we were all very lucky.
0: It was a great period to be in the trenches, and you and I started Sound Opinions, and hence the trauma.
2: Exactly, and it's Jim's idea, and it's a brilliant idea, and he just had a great vision, you know, and it was quite a fun time. It really honestly was. And like I was saying to my wife the other day, like, it's just thinking, like, Greg and I were at the opening of like the U2 tour in Lakeland, Florida. Of what tour was that, Greg?
1: That was the Achtung Baby tour.
2: Amazing tour, right?
1: It was.
0: Yeah.
1: That was the first show. And we didn't know what it was going to be. And it was like we both walked out of there kind of like, wow.
2: Exactly. And Jim and I saw so many fun shows together.
0: Yeah.
2: And I don't know if people knew, but I think it started in Austin. We were in the back of a car and we were just arguing. Because Jim and I disagree on everything. And that was the genesis of it. Just the fact that we just could not stop arguing together.
0: So, well, you know, I have been doing Sound Opinions for 26 years now, Bill, with Greg, and I love Greg dearly, obviously. but you know, it is impossible to get a rise out of him as I was always able to get out of you. You know, nobody would get as upset with me as Bill Wyman when I would, and I'd say, you know, sometimes I'd say just purposely stupid things like Lucinda Williams's 55-year-old white guy music, and Bill would go apoplectic. I was always kind of worried he was going to have a stroke.
2: It's really, really, really true. But I'll tell you something else. It was really good radio, just as your guys do really good radio. And it was a different era back then. And they would play it in record stores that were open late.
0: Yeah.
2: In particular, I remember Joe Cavedra telling us that he'd stick it on in Tower on Clark Street.
0: all of this ancient history is on the web. I've written about it. Bill's written about it some. But we're always interested most, Bill, in what's happening today. And what's happening today is you are insane. When you say in the title of this book, every song by the Beatles ranked, every song by the Eagles ranked, you know, you literally listened to every song and weighed in with your thoughts, often wrong, but always witty and always exquisitely well written, as is your style, about these songs. You know, what a crazy OCD pursuit, Bill Wyman.
2: It is. But I'll tell you, Greg, one of the most famous things Jim's ever said about me, which was very funny, is that we argue about all these weird things. And one thing he finally said to me is, the trouble with you, Bill, is you care more about rock criticism than you do about rock music.
0: This is true. I stand by that. Yeah.
1: Well, there's some merit to that. And after reading this book, and I read some of these, as I mentioned to you, in their original incarnation when they came out. But then you've got two new entries, which we'll get to in a minute. But, Bill, I got to say, you had to not only listen to, in total, probably well over 1,000 songs, and then rank them. And I just think, it just makes my head spin to think, like, there's a lot of dross you have to decide which is worse, you know, X or Y, because they're both terrible or mediocre songs. I mean, why do you put yourself through that?
0: It is a sadomasochistic exercise.
2: It is true. And I always say the numbers don't lie. So remember that. But to go back to what I was getting at when I mentioned rock criticism is that they are basically listicles, which are obviously very silly and pathetic things. And particularly in the 2000s with the rise of BuzzFeed, you know, they took this to this ridiculous level. But one of the things we thought about is that what if we did a listicle that really wasn't a listicle?
0: Right.
2: And what these really are, honestly, are 10, God help me, 15, 20, sometimes 25,000 word exegeses on these artists' career. I like writing long, as you guys know. I was from The Reader, and I've written for places that let me write long. So basically, it's an excuse to write a long essay about it, but I put it in the form of these songs. And so sometimes, you know, to be honest, it's just a sentence or two about a bad Beatles song or bad Class song. But along the way, I try to tell the story of the band, the story of the time, the things that were going on. So they're actually very, very long, in-depth essays on the artist's career in the guise of these ridiculous lists.
1: No, yeah.
2: And just between the three of us, the rankings don't really matter. I mean,
1: It gives you a chance to talk about these artists and the way your kind of thumbnail sketch of what they meant, right?
0: Well, I think just to make the point clear, Bill, what you have done is a alternative, highly opinionated history of each of these bands, as well as, you know, critical thoughts. It's a very postmodern book. You know, the list was just the clothesline to hang up all of these ideas that you wanted to express, you know. And it's like you had things that you always wanted to say about the Beatles or about the Clash or about the Eagles. And this is your
2: Eagles.
0: So the critical ideas and the history and the this is not your dad's rock and roll, Rolling Stone history of rock and roll. So, yeah, it is a cockeyed take on rock history and your ideas. And they're fun. But you intend to start arguments. You know, I'm going to start right with the Beatles. The worst song the Beatles ever recorded, according to you, is Good Day Sunshine. Good.

0: And when the sun is out.
1: Now, there are some truly lousy Beatles songs, and these are, that sentence never gets said. And you wanted to say it, I've said it, Greg has said it. You know, it's like if we're going to really respect the artists, we have to look in the good and the bad. You know, you cheat, I think, by leaving Besame Mucho off the list, early Beatles singles.
2: Well, let me
1: a
2: just
1: far list, worse song just, than McCartney just, ripping off Motown me, on Good Day Sunshine.
2: Let me just list a few that I would say.
1: A few howlers.
2: I had the same, like, you know, right away you go to the best song and the worst song to get a gauge of where. Okay, Bill is really putting his flag in the turf with these picks, because he knows everybody's going to read the worst and the best. So when you put Good Day Sunshine, I go right away. I'm going, wait a minute, Honey Pie.
1: Oh, yeah.
2: Martha, my dear, why don't we do it in the road?
1: When I'm 64.
2: I would argue there's got to be a dozen, 20 songs that the Beatles wrote that are way worse than Good Day Sunshine. That's kind of an innocuous, anodyne song. It doesn't bother me.
1: It ain't great.
2: But
1: it's not a day in the life.
2: It's worse.
1: Yeah.
3: Okay, listen, it's blaring, it's annoying, the piano's annoying, and that line about, it burns my feet when they touch the ground. Like, what is he talking about?
0: We take a walk, the sun is shining down, burns my feet as they touch the ground.
3: It's just completely insane, and I want to make one thing really clear, though. I am not trolling. You know, you say, oh, Bill's just saying this to start arguments. And honestly, I really, really want to make clear, because I do not believe in trolling. I don't believe in just saying things to get a whatever reaction.
1: Yeah, but why, Bill? What was the, there is always a point when you're taking a stand like that, you're always trying to make a deeper point. So what was the point you were trying to make about either of those songs? I mean, both of them to me are McCartney hearing stuff on American radio that he was impressed with and saying, I can do that, because he thought he could do anything.
3: Just that yelling thing of just yelling these three McCartney-esque positive words, good day, sunshine. it could be good food, delicious. He just is just saying this idiotic stuff. And sometimes I think John didn't have the time or the inclination or whatever to say, hey, look, let's just do something about this. And it's just a quintessential McCartney song. And, you know, it's a theme that should be brought out. And so then you look at the Eagles and Lion Eyes, which is a great song by any standard. And it's just such a hateful, anti-woman, posturing, hypocrisy, hypocritical piece of crap that that's the worst Eagles song, because in a weird way, it's a good song. And at the same time, it encapsulates so much of what's hateful about them.

0: So in a weird way, both of those sort of anchor a theme of the piece, maybe. So I will take that, that sometimes you want to put a signal like what this, you know, what, where the grounding is. And the other thing I like about ranking, and this was top 10 list too, is that it forces the critic to take a stand so readers can get a sense of, you know, where they stand and stuff like that.
1: I did want to pose to you a greater philosophical question about why music critics so love lists. You know, and Greg and I do them twice a year. We do the mid-year best of list and we do the end of year best of list. And I think it's useful, you know, and we always have many caveats, Bill. These are the records we're enjoying most, right? It's personal. Yeah. We're not saying in the old tradition of the Village Voice, Paz and Jop poll, these are the most important records. And all three of us have had the distinction of being yelled at by the Dean of American Rock Critics, Robert Christgau. You know, we never fit in his attempts to build an alternative canon. But I think it forces the critic not to equivocate. You got to take a stand. And you were brave enough to take a stand so many times with these rankings and say what you value. And then we can begin to pick it apart. I mean, you've never understood Pink Floyd. You're nuts, you know, to say that Adam Hart Mother.
2: Oh, I got
1: Adam Hart Mother, he puts at 165.
2: No,
1: three of 165. You don't. Have you never laid in the on the rug in front of a lava lamp with headphones and listened to the horns in Adam Hart Mother? What's the matter with you?

0: Before you answer, Bill, I've got a quote, because I love this quote. There's so many quotable lines that you wrote, but this is one of my favorites. Pink Floyd may be the only rock band that can credibly compare to both the Beatles and Spinal Tap. I just go, that is actually right on, I think. I think that I agree with that.
1: It's true, but then to not appreciate Adam Hart Mother, which is a masterpiece.
0: I actually think the first album is the best album with Sid.
1: Yeah, well, Wish You Were Here. I think that's
0: but you got two of the Sid Barrett songs in your top ten, so I gave you a break.
2: And that's one of the themes, the Pink Floyd piece that doesn't get said enough, is that there's at least four different Pink Floyds. There's the Sid Barrett Pink Floyd.
1: Yeah.
2: There's the bad psychedelic meandering Pink Floyd. Then you have the classic Pink Floyd. And then you have the Roger Waters dominated Pink Floyd, which is, you know, The Wall and Final Cut going to his solo career. And then you have the post Roger Waters Pink Floyd. So you have to kind of really, they're almost like the Drifters. You have to talk about them in at least four different discrete areas. And of course, the first one has its own little bit of rock and roll history. I think, you know, it tends to be a little overrated by certain critics, but I totally respect it. And then, you know, I have to say, Jim, you know, I think we're almost the same age. I came up the same time you did. And I was one of those dorky kids. Oh, Pink Floyd, I got to go buy Uma Guma. I got to go buy Adam Hart Mother. And, you know, I had Relics when I was growing up, and even metal, you know. And so I lived through that, and you know, I spent your hard-earned money, literally hard-earned teenage money. And so, you know, at a certain point, I just said, wait a second, these records are just terrible. And then you go back and read how they came about. It's quite a funny story. It really honestly is. The Pink Floyd story is a great rock and roll story. And you know, I stand by it, but, you know, fine. Some people like them. That's great.
1: No, well, you know, I think that if we have a canon, and it's a by default that this canon has come to be recognized, and your book fittingly ends with making fun of the Rock and Roll Hall of Fame, you know, but to the extent that there's a canon, you know, we should always be questioning it, you know, because artists are capable of greatness and true lousiness, you know, and if occasionally Bill Wyman slips and gets too weak, you know, listing Moby Dick at 83 is just a, you know, that riff is killer. And okay, we don't need Bonham's drum solo, but is it really worse than the Lemon Song, which has, I would have to say, in my own top three worst lyrics of all time, you know, squeeze the lemon until the juice runs down my leg. I mean, we've sat with Robert Plant on this show, you know, and you just want to say to him, because now, you know, he does these great bluesy, folksy records now, and he's so cool, and he listens to so much. And you want to say, like, what were you thinking, dude, when you wrote all those songs about Gollum? Just

0: It's so true.
1: You know what? Are you horribly embarrassed by that?
2: He does. He does look back on it. I mean, I interviewed him a bunch because I think his solo career has really been fascinating.
1: Yeah.
2: But he said, yeah, we desecrated that stuff. And he said, I wasn't a very good writer. I was borrowing stuff everywhere. But the blatant ripoffs, which you address, Bill, that they ripped off so much stuff. But nothing sounds like them either.
0: No.
2: John Bryan said it was a performance-based band. It was all about the performance. The songs weren't very good, but the performances were phenomenal.
0: Yeah. And they grew, and they're an interesting band because I think he was actually more into the blues than even Jimmy Page was.
1: Yeah.
0: Because Jimmy Page is such a brilliant person that he kind of viewed all music the same in a certain way. And they were instruments for him rather than anything he was dedicated to. And Plant, you know, he actually read books. And so, yeah, it is dumb calling, but at least he was reading books, which a lot of his coevals weren't.

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1: Welcome back to Sound Opinions. I'm Jim DeRogatis. My partner is Greg Cott. We are talking with our old colleague in the rock journalism criticism trenches, Bill Wyman, my first radio sparring partner, Greg, about this new book, Bill Wyman's Rock and Roll Lists. Let's get back into the conversation. I strayed from my philosophical question. Why are critics so fascinated with lists? And it's not just us, you know, Ebert and Siskel did them, every critic does them.
2: Yeah, and some people sneer at them, and it kind of depends. It really depends the execution. I mean, people write bad lists and good lists. Boys, for some reason, tend to write like lists. You know, of course, there's High Fidelity, the famous Nick Hornby book that is kind of about boys in record stores making lists. I was a boy in my college record stores working, and boy, that was the coolest thing in the world back then. And it is this almost comical, cliched part of the boy, you know, rock critic makeup and stuff like this. Like I said, I kind of believe in anything as long as it's written well and it's engaging for the reader, not pretentious and self-serving. So I don't have that much of a problem with it. And this is what I was getting at the beginning about rock criticism, that in a weird way, these lists are actually pieces of press criticism. You know, that you can take a dumb thing like a list, and it's like, hey, you want a listicle? Okay, well, here's one that's 17,000 words long. You know?
3: The idea of a listicle being that it's going to be concise and you can read it in 2 minutes.
1: Yeah, bullet points
3: in the bathroom.
1: Yeah,
3: you know?
1: Yeah.
2: Exactly. And I say in the introduction, one thing I will never forget, it was something, one of those things that used to pop up on your whatever it was. It would say, the seven things Beyonce said on Jimmy Fallon last night, you won't believe number four.
1: Yeah.
2: You know what I mean? And like, there would just be a comma there. It was a run-on sentence. It was just so disgusting and so obviously a BuzzFeedy, the classic BuzzFeed headline. And so, I guess it just kind of depends what the writer brings to it and how the writer views the audience.
3: Yeah. And I also think lists are a way of, they tell you a lot more about the person making the list as opposed to what's actually on the list. I mean, it's all about your taste, your thoughtfulness, you know, and you're a thoughtful guy. So I can't imagine, Bill, anyone spending as much time as you did on the Eagles.

0: I just admire the fact that you were able to sort of commit to that and do it, but why?
1: Yeah.
2: It's really true. Okay, so two things. One, there are certain bands this works for and certain bands it doesn't. So I literally could not do this for REM. Love REM. Boy, are they part of my psyche, right? I mean, just, and U2 is another one. I mean, U2, there's a number of bands, I'm sure, like with you guys, that you saw in a club and you eventually saw them in a stadium, right? Mm. So very meaningful, both those bands. But I couldn't write a thing about them because four guys meet each other. They behave fairly well, try to evolve artistically. Nothing bad happens. Like, that's not much fun. But boy, when you talk about...
1: Yeah.
2: But
1: yeah.
2: With the Eagles, you have these pratfalls and these idiocies and these criminal acts and the hatefulness and the occasional moments of just undeniable, you know, brilliance. I can't argue with it. You know, End of the Innocence, the Don Henley solo album, that's a really good record. Mm-hmm. And so the Eagles, you know, I disagree. Eagles are the greatest band in the world to write about because you have this amazing story to tell, the corporate nature of them. Once you start thinking about it, they really weren't like a lot of rock bands. They weren't friends who grew up together and had a sound and decided to go out and bring it to the people. You know, it was almost like a corporate arrangement from the start. Like, hey, let's get the proper CEOs in together and managers, and we'll really engineer this thing and become successful. And that's one of the reasons they were always treated a little bit suspiciously. Mm-hmm. So actually, the Eagles are a great band to write about, with the exception of having to go back and listen to Long Road Out of Eden again.
0: Oh my God. Double album, right? Late career double album.
2: Oh my God.
0: Unbelievable.

0: endless. It was worse than Umagama. Okay.
1: Oh,
0: and
1: man.
0: So, and then one of the things about the Eagles is that they were treated poorly by the media. Okay. They've always griped about the media. There was this legendary feud with Rolling Stone. You know, they had a famous softball match in Central Park, the Eagles against the staffers of Rolling Stone, made news across the country. It was just crazy. So I actually went back and I looked in the Rolling Stone archives, every Eagles record, unqualified rave.
2: Yeah.
0: Oh my God, what a great record, Eagles. Oh my God, On the Border. Oh my God, Desperado. And it was crazy. And so I literally don't know where that came from. And I talked to someone at Rolling Stone and she said that she thought they had a column called Random Notes that was a little kind of gossipy, snarky column. And she thought there might've been some snarky things written about them in that. And that's kind of what caused it. But again, it just shows you what a bunch of whiners those guys are, because yeah. What band, they never mentioned the sexism, all sorts of problems.
1: R. Kelly worthy level arrests that mm-hmm. happened to those Eagles guys.
0: Mm-hmm.
1: And that gets written, that gets brushed aside. Well, so, I should mention that we're talking to you. I don't think I've mentioned this. You've been based in Australia for quite some time. You're writing and teaching down there. So you are fairly well insulated, except if you have set off any native people, Pink Floyd fans. So the hate that comes your way, and you've been talking about this book being out, promoting blurbs. I gave you one, but also hate mail you've gotten in response to these lists published in New York and other places. Right? You kind of pride yourself on ticking people off, Bill. Do you just think that they can't reach you down there in Australia?
0: No, I mean, because a lot of them I wrote in America, and I know that you guys both believe this, and even more than lists, one of the great things, and of course, your show is the epitome of this, is just arguing about music. It's not that anyone's correct. It's not that anyone's wrong. It's mm-hmm. that, mm-hmm. I mean, you're wrong. I shouldn't say that because you are wrong on a lot of things, but that everyone gets to have their say, and we would always have listeners call in, and whatever they said, that's great. You might disagree, but everyone gets to have their say. Back in the old days in the Reader, if you remember, the letter section of the Reader, just overfilled with people yelling about this or that. But I firmly believe this, and this was a Reader precept, that when people wrote in, the writer didn't get to write back and mouth off and be insulting. You had to respond if there was a factual issue, but people got their say. And so I really do sincerely believe in the in that everyone does get to have their say, and everyone should be encouraged to have their say. And the fact that some people are snarky, that's fine. I mean, there's a little bit of engagement, and I honestly try not to troll. I mean, I might have slipped up here and there. and sometimes you're settling old scores in kind of funny ways, but yeah. Often they're just personal things. Sometimes you have an issue of a song because you associate with a certain person or something like that. But it is true that there is sometimes vituperation, but I think that's really, really good. Everyone should be able to have their say, and the critics do not get the last word. That's my other thing I really care about, is that critic does not get the last word.
1: No, I think that's noble. Obviously, I wanted to hear you articulate that in this time of ultra polarization. It's a good time not to be in America, Bill Wyman. Mm-hmm. People can't argue anymore politely and as sport, and you encourage that still happening in the arts. I've read, there's exceptions. Music, I think, is less healthy. I've read some incredibly scathing reviews of The Odyssey and some incredible raves, and I'm glad they're all sharing space, but we can't do that about Nirvana, for example. That having been said, what the hell? Smells Like Teen Spirit is too easy for number one. What's wrong with you? I remember sitting with him, Greg, and reviewing In Utero the week it came out, and him not recognizing its brilliance. I stand by, you needing both sides of In Utero, the noise and the melody, Bill Wyman, but you never understood that record. But Smells Like Teen Spirit. Come on. Couldn't you have lifted something a little heavier? What's the matter with you?

0: great song, but it should be number three or four. Just, you know.
1: Yeah, I just had to go with that in the end. Really, honestly, it's just been such a dominant song. And I don't know. And back then, people might not know this. Back then, you get like these cassettes, you know, that, and sometimes they were even unmarked or handwritten on.
0: Yeah.
1: And I remember my girlfriend, Elise, when I got Nevermind, the advanced cassette in the mail, you know, we went down and we put it into the cassette deck of her car and we put that song on and I never got that cassette back, you know, just, she took it. And it was just such an amazing moment in rock history. It was so great to be alive then. It was so exciting. Nobody understood what was going to happen. And to this day, I really love that song. It was really fun going back through all the Nirvana stuff. Heart-Shaped Box is such a powerful, wonderful song. Dumb, I love so much.
0: Yeah.
1: And but also that one was where with the writing, you know, you needed to bring that story, which is such a sad story, to an end.
2: The fact that you did sort of delve into Nirvana, that's probably the group with the slightest catalog, right, to dive into. And that was the one of the two new entries, because the other stuff in the book had been published elsewhere. Why did you focus on Nirvana? Why did you think that was one of the two bands that you had to include in the book?
1: Oh, well, that's a great question. It's because we all lived through that right at the time. Chicago played a little supporting role in that story, as you guys know. Mm-hmm. I think, Greg, you were just telling me the other day that first time you talked to Kurt Cobain, right, was outside, what, Metro when they opened for 11th Dream Day?
2: Yeah, in the alley back there. They were loading up their van, and I think they were actually going to go record with Butch Vig. They were gonna start doing the they did the demo session with Vig and at Smart Studios. Yeah. This is like 1990.
0: And Kurt met Courtney night at Metro when she dumped ex boyfriend Billy Corgan.
2: Right.
1: And Jim had a great relationship with Courtney Love. You know, we just, you know, it was just such a great, crazy time and such a meaningful time in all of our lives. And of course, one of the great rock and roll stories in the sadder sense. And but not just that, but just the rise of alternative rock and the underground and how the underground was very suspicious of commerciality. And again, this is so long ago, but. You know, Liz Phair, Urge Overkill, and the Smashing Pumpkins, there was a huge underground rejection of them because they were considered to be too commercial. I literally, I won't mention his name, but I literally had a conversation with a guy in Lounge Axe, and he said, oh, Liz Phair sold out when she went to Matador.
0: Matador.
1: Which was a... Yeah. Very marginal, not marginal, but it was a very hip, cool New York label, but it was like Pavement and... I think Come was on and a few bands like this.
0: There were no platinum sellers on Matador. Yeah, yeah.
1: Yeah. So that was a huge thing. Steve Albini was the patron saint of that whole thing. And so, and that's one of my favorite things as well, because again, I grew up in that, the Left of the Dial era, you know, where you'd see your bands, you know, playbills on telephone poles or in fanzines, or you'd listen to the college radios you drove across the country. So that to me, just really part of my makeup. And the other thing is that someone from, you know, because like you guys, I grew up listening to Pink Floyd, the Rolling Stones, Led Zeppelin, and punk rock came along, which was a great hope. And that kind of didn't ever really go places. And then to have all that finally vindicated in 1991 was such a thrilling moment. So to me, that's just a really great time in music. I love stuff about dirty stuff about the record industry. So, of course, there's a lot of that. So it really was a great case study in a cultural phenomenon, and we kind of lived through it day by day. I mean, just all the crazy stuff that would happen, and then, of course, his death, which was just terrible, and then all the crazy stuff in the aftermath.
0: Yeah. When we return, Bill Wyman defends more of his indefensible rankings. That's in a minute on Sound Opinions.

0: Welcome back to Sound Opinions. I'm Greg Kot. He is Jim DeRogatis. This week, Bill Wyman is here to talk about his rock and roll lists. Let's get back into it.
1: All right, but Bill, you're worrying me, man. We did come up at the same time. We were born around the same time. You know, you're talking like such an old man. What's the last record you heard that blew you away?
2: You know, that's funny. And to be honest, I don't review records all the time now. I don't keep up on things. But I'll tell you one thing I think is super interesting is if I had to say, like, what are, like, three of the best songs just of the last 20.

0: little plastic in certain ways.
1: Yeah.
0: But she's an amazing figure. And I think All Too Well is a great song. And I think that's like a Bruce Springsteen song. I mean, Bruce Springsteen can sing that song.
2: How come you didn't tackle
3: You're
2: Springsteen?
3: Pressing all of Jim's buttons now.
2: How come you didn't tackle Springsteen?
0: Well, that's funny, too. Okay, there's another thing. That he is just such a heavy lift because there's so many albums at this point.
1: Yeah.
0: I'm not really a Bruce basher except for Outlaw Pete, which I think is a really a shockingly bad song.
3: Well, even Springsteen fans hate that song.
4: Yeah.

0: It's like one of the most incredibly, unbelievably bad songs I've ever heard. But at the same time, there's so many of those later records. And then you got the track set and stuff like that. And then I've just never really wanted to do, you know, ranking someone up to a certain point. I mean, you could do it up to Tunnel of Love, but I wouldn't want to do the double records, you know, the two records he put out at the same time, you know, Human Touch and Lucky Town or whatever were. Because even that really brings down... And I even cheated a little bit in the Pink Floyd one because they put out some record. Didn't they put like a two record set out of kind of instrumentals and something or other? And I kind of dismissed that. So I try to be completist. So now again, and even him, he has had a few pratfalls, but it, you know, there's not the high drama, I guess.
1: That's true.
2: So yes, we're definitely looking for drama. Yes.
1: Yeah. Well, and that's why Michael Jackson. I mean, in addition to being one of the most important artists of three decades,
2: Yeah. That's a lot of crappy albums to go through. You know, like you even say yourself, I think in your list is that after Thriller, there's not really a lot to get excited about.
1: No.
2: You know,
0: yeah, there's some terrific, amazing pop constructions and all that. Oh, to go back to Pink Floyd for a second, do I have this right that I think it was on one of your shows where you guys were talking about Pink Floyd? And did you guys think Mother was the big Pink Floyd, best Pink Floyd song?
2: No,
1: but it's up there. It's pretty great.
2: It's a good song.
0: Yeah, because I remember, I think when I was originally writing that, I think if you go back and listen, I think I mentioned that you guys talked about it.
2: Yeah, we like this song, I think. Yeah.
1: Why, you hate
2: the context
1: it?
2: Oh,
0: yeah. So, like I said, there's no accounting.
2: No accounting for bad taste. Is that what you're saying?
0: Exactly.

0: Why is Mother a bad song?
1: Well, it's not that it's a bad song. It just didn't resonate. I mean, I hear stuff like that and I think, oh my God, Jim and Greg like that song. I got to go back. What am I missing?
0: Yeah.
1: And I'm sure you guys do this, but another thing I remember about us, to our credit, is that every year we bash the Rock and Roll Hall of Fame. I mean, yes. I think we all agree that that's something that should not exist.
0: No.
1: And that's like a really confusing and confounding thing, the way that has evolved. And I don't check every single one of your shows. Have you guys been following the Hall of Fame recently?
0: No, we don't, but it's so irrelevant to us. It's as irrelevant as the Grammys, you know?
1: Yeah.
0: I mean, we might mention something in an obit, like one sentence, but that's it. We don't care.
1: Okay, and do you know that Lionel Richie is in the Rock and Roll Hall of Fame now?
0: Right. Yeah, and why put Stevie... I mean, you take aim at Stevie Nicks being there at 274, Fleetwood Mac's at 96. I know you like Fleetwood Mac. You got that California thing. But, you know,
1: right,
0: like, what's
1: but as a... Just as a solo artist, just to be
0: right,
1: clear,
0: right, like, right.
1: Fleetwood Mac's a fine band.
0: Yeah.
1: And then they go, you know, Jimmy Iovine is on the board. Oh, let's get my buddy Stevie in.
0: Right, right. Well, Kraftwerk, the inventors of an entire genre of music, has not made it.
2: We could go on and on about that.
0: It's ridiculous.
2: It's who, you know, it says more about the people voting than the actual worth of the artists, I think, right? You do mention, and I missed this when you had written your original Hall of Fame article, Blood on the Tracks is the best rock album ever made. There's no equivocating there. I didn't, you know, I wasn't aware of that. Your profound

0: And there's nothing wrong with that, Bill, but wow, that is quite a statement.
1: We've done a couple of shows on Blood on the Tracks. Yeah.
2: Oh, it's a perfect record. I mean, it's just it's just hard to think of any record that's just so perfect from start to finish that just reverberates in the same way. The sound of it, it's magical. There's, you know, at first when it came out, everyone said Tangled Up in Blue. And then you realize, oh my God, Idiot Wind is a profound song. And then you realize, what the hell is going on with Shelter from the Storm?
3: And if I pass this way again, you can rest assured I'll always do my best for her, on that I give my word. In a world of steel, I death, and men who are fighting to be warm, come in, she said, I'll give ya shelter from the storm.
2: And there are just so many profound things. He's so honest and naked. He you know, is so cruel in so many different ways over so many years in so many crazy ways. But to this day, I just think that's a record that you can put on and be taken into a place that's kind of the epitome of, you know, what you call singer-songwriting. I mean, in addition to all the other amazing things he did, and, you know, it's the greatest singer-songwriter personal love song type album of all time. And so, yeah, I would just make a strong case for that.
0: That ties in with what we're talking about here, the idea of the list says more about the maker of the list than the actual, you know, artists that are being discussed. And I think if you, being a person of a certain stage in life, and you listen to something like Blood on the Tracks, there's a point where that album becomes your whole, you know, being. My introduction to Dylan really was that album too, and I love that album. And I can't unequivocally say that it's the greatest Dylan album, but it's the one that means the most to me, because that was the album that I listened to in its entirety first from Dylan, and thought this is the most amazing thing I've ever heard. I don't know if that experience was like that for you, but for me it was like my introduction to his greatness. You know.
2: Yeah, Jim, and how do you feel about Blood on the Tracks?
1: I'll take Blonde on Blonde.
2: Yeah, okay.
1: But for personal reasons, I think that was my introduction that made me realize this guy is not just an old fart, baby boom. You know, which because we have spent our careers as music critics to varying degrees, you, me, and Greg, in opposition to the baby boomer hegemony, right? They owned rock and roll. They're going to tell us what's brilliant. You snot-nosed young punk, you were too young for Woodstock. You know, you've missed out on everything. You didn't have the Beatles. You were, you know, I was six when the Beatles broke up. So, you know, you were the same, right? You know, and it was like, well, the hell with you. I've seen Nirvana. I've been to raves in the woods in Hixton,
2: exactly.
1: Wisconsin. I've been to Lollapalooza. So we've all been fighting that, you know. So and that's really another thing. And now we're like the last surviving rock critics, you know. I mean, who else is still doing this? I mean, aside from the fact that it doesn't pay and it doesn't matter, nobody else can be wasted. Nobody else is wasting their time with it, you know.
2: Well, it's so, here's another little footnote to rock history, that back in the 70s, you know, there was a famous issue of Rolling Stone that had Led Zeppelin on the cover, right? Mm-hmm. And that was Cameron Crowe's first cover story,
1: right,
2: where he was 16 years old, he went on the road, and it became the basis of Almost Famous, the movie, and blah, blah, blah. What people forget about that, and I was a dumb kid, is that was my first issue of Rolling Stone that I actually went out and bought. Okay. I'd kind of seen it around. I was 12 or I must have been 13 maybe. But you go into it and then you come to the record review section. I don't know if you guys remember this. There's two reviews of Blood on the Track.
0: Yeah.
2: One by John Landau, who would become
0: Bruce Springsteen's
2: manager, and the other by Jonathan Cott. And there's a footnote to that too, that one of them refers to a certain song where you can hear Dylan's jean jacket button clicking on the guitar. And the thing is, as some people know, you know, Dylan changed it, and he swapped out some versions of some songs with the Minneapolis sessions. But so they were actually reviewing the early edition of the album.
1: Ah.
2: Okay, so that's how crazy it was back then. But then you turn the page, and they had 12 more reviews, like capsule reviews, you know, Dave Marsh, Ellen Willis, whoever, all the critics of the time.
1: Mm-hmm.
2: Which was just, when I was a kid, I was like, what is going on? So that's another thing I remember, that there was an import given to the album at the time by Rolling Stone that was unprecedented.
0: Yeah. The idea of, like, you know, being able to review an album with some level of insight, that all occurred to me around that album. You know, like you were saying, the fact that they were devoting this much time and space, because I started subscribing to Rolling Stone around that time because my interest in music, that type of music, was peaking. So yeah, you're absolutely right. It not only is a important album for us, but also the idea of being a rock critic.
2: Yeah, exactly.

0: But I think, Bill, a good place to wrap up. You know, Greg and I would each talk for half an hour in response to this question. But, you know, you've devoted your life and career as far as writing to criticism. You know, there's a thought, a school of thought in this age that, you know, it's all about the algorithm, you know, criticism. There's no need for it. There's no purpose for it. There's, you know, what's, you know, nobody reads it. Nobody cares. Why does criticism still matter, Bill Wyman?
1: Oh, boy. No, that is such a great question, because it's even worse than that, because the algorithms work against it, because if they're saying something negative about something you like, there is a certain one in which, you know, they use the algorithms to provoke you and stuff like this. But still, one of the problems I worry about the book is that, you know, someone, Michael Jackson fan, might say, wait a minute, he's being mean to Michael Jackson. Wait a minute, he's being mean to the Eagles. You know, so it kind of, you know, you kind of hurt yourself if you're not coddling people. And then, of course, we have this phenomenon of popism, which I know you guys both know about, popism and poptimism. And over the last 20 or 30 years, it's been evolved where critics don't really, they're not critical. They're on the side of the artists. It's like rah, rah. They're overcoming all these obstacles. They're back on top. They really don't want to be famous, but fame was forced on them. And they didn't want the record contract, but they grudgingly accepted it. I mean, you just, this permeates the Times so much, pop writing. And Jim, people can go back and read about this. Jim was at the center of it. There was an idiot at the Times who wrote a big story about this and attacked Jim for utterly spurious reasons. The treatment of R. Kelly in the New York Times and a whole bunch of other places is the epitome of poptimism, where they just said, oh, he has these little legal problems, but he's still back on top. He's a mischievous Lothario. I mean, it's absolutely disgusting. And you can, people can look up an article I wrote for BuzzFeed, which I think tracked this really, really well, about R. Kelly in the New York Times. And the guy literally attacked Jim for something he wrote about Avril Lavigne, and it wasn't even negative.
0: No,
1: he was attacking Jim for not being nice enough.
0: Yeah,
1: like,
0: mm-hmm,
1: it was,
0: yeah.
1: There was no,
0: But Bill, Khalifa Sena is a staff writer at the New Yorker now, you know.
1: Oh, and he sure is.
0: Yeah, so, you know, it's like poptimism paid for some people. But, and Ryan Schreiber at the ripe old, you know, maybe he's 45, is retired founder of Pitchfork.
2: Well, music critic is now shorthand for hater. You know, you can't say anything negative, otherwise you'll be pilloried, you know, by anybody who's fans of those bands. It's just like a pileup, you know, of hatefulness. And, that is, hence we don't see any really negative reviews of Geese or Turnstile, whoever is the flavor
0: or
2: of the
0: Olivia Rodrigo,
2: You know, it's dispiriting.
0: Not that there needs to be negativity in the world, just that there needs to be a vibrant conversation. If these artists are worth considering, let's have both sides.
2: Right.
0: Yeah. Let's have 100 sides.
1: Exactly. And I always say that it's not even a matter of opinion. It's empirically provable. You can go to Metacritic, the Metacritic site, which tracks all the reviews, and look at film. And there's, you know, they use their red, yellow, and green lights. And you can see there's movies that get bad reviews and mediocre reviews and blah, blah, blah, blah, blah. You go to the music site of Metacritic, every single album is green. Everyone, they're like, negative reviews almost don't exist. Mm. And then my own little contribute to Met Rock criticism is when you get to artists like the Stones, where it's like every record is their best record since Some Girls. And for crying out loud, I wrote that article in 1995 for the Chicago Reader.
0: Yep,
1: and I've been writing it ever since. Mm. That every new Rolling Stones record, they go, the last one is no good, but the new one, they're back in top rock and form. It's their best record since Some Girls, or some variant best record since Tattoo You or whatever. Yep.
3: Then we lie beneath a shady tree. I love her and she's loving me.
0: Bill Wyman, it is a pleasure catching up with you, chatting rock and roll with you. We could argue for hours. Bill Wyman's Rock and Roll Lists is is out now. It's a fun book. It is so much more than rock and roll lists, although it is 100% Bill Wyman. That's true. There's no more Bill Wyman ish Bill Wyman than the Bill Wyman of this book.
2: That's right. Exactly.
1: It is so great to be back talking to you guys. It really honestly is. It's such a thrill. And people in Chicago, speaking of criticism, I don't know if people appreciate that the rock critic core that you guys had going on in Chicago. I don't think there's any city in America that had two critics that were as based in reporting, as aggressive, as opinionated, as and unconnected to the industry draws as you two guys. So you guys have done really, really great stuff there.
0: That wraps up our chat with Bill Wyman, and now we want to hear from you. Do you have a best or worst Beatles song to share? Which of Bill's rankings infuriated you the most? Share your thoughts in a voice message on our website, soundopinions.org. That guy almost makes you and me look reasonable, huh, Greg? What do we have on the show next week?
2: Next week, Jim, we're going to celebrate the 80th birthday of the late, great John Prine. A lot of celebrations going on. We had him on the show once. We're going to revisit that. And we're going to talk about some of the great music he made in his career. 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
0: Thanks, as always, to our Patreon community, especially Dawn Mergarian from Baltimore, Maryland, who listens to WTMD. Thanks, Dawn. This episode of Sound Opinions was produced by Alex Claiborne, Andrew Gill, and Max Hatlam. Our business development manager is Gary Yonker, and our social media consultant is Katie Cott.

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This was some good fun. We had a great time. 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
2: Good evening. I'm Clarence Boone, and welcome to Bring It On, a multiple award-winning radio broadcast now in our 21st year as Indiana's only weekly community radio show committed to exploring the people, issues, and events impacting the African-American community.
3: Good evening. I'm Gloria Howell. Mental Health America founded Mental Health Awareness Month in 1949 and has led the effort every May to promote mental wellness nationwide. In a November 15, 2025, online post of Black Doctor, the author, Tia Muhammad, proposed 12 early signs of a mental illness. They are sleep changes, appetite changes, mood changes, withdrawal, not functioning normally, problems thinking, increased insensitivity, apathy, feeling disconnected, illogical thinking, nervousness, and unusual behavior.
2: Uh-oh, I think I'm in trouble. So the question is, what happens where mental health and the Black experience intersect? While no single story defines what it means to be Black in America, there are shared cultural experiences that shape perspectives on mental health, resilience, healing, and overall well-being.
3: Joining us to explore mental health dynamics within the Black community, with a particular focus on the college experience, are Alexis Briggins, a doctoral candidate in mental health counseling, and later we will have Muhammad Sahir, a licensed mental health counselor and owner of the Blue Sofa Counseling Services. Alexis, welcome to Bring It On. We're delighted to have you with us today.
4: Yes, thank you for having me. I'm so excited to be here today.
2: You know, as Gloria was reading that list, and I said, oh, I'm in trouble. From time to time, I think maybe I'm the only one. I felt one of those, well, not one, but maybe three of those 12, or maybe at times a combination of those. But isn't that just a result of just normal living that you feel these ways sometimes, Alexis?
4: Yeah, for sure. I would definitely say that we've all felt one or more of those ways in certain particular times in our life, or maybe even multiple times. Mm-hmm. I think that's just the stress of daily living, especially today in today's society. So it's not shocking to say that, you know, I've experienced that before.
2: Well, is then the caution, if you're, say, dwelling in, I hate to say this is kind of severe, but maybe, and you're dwelling in the pit of despair, and you don't see your way out, that then alarm bells ought to go off, or, you know, these are the 12 signs that, hey, let's have a talk with someone, or maybe now it's time to take care of self better. What would you think about that?
4: Yeah, I think that those signs are definitely like a warning to, like, let's focus more in on our mental health and our well-being, like what's going on for me here and now. Mm-hmm. But I also think that we can do those things without having those warning signs as well. Going to therapy is not just when you're in that despair, right? Mm-hmm. But we can tend to our mental health and our wellness whenever. There's always something, one of those signs that's going to be there, and we can always tend to our mental health at any time in our life. But definitely when you see those warning signs, it's time to look into some professional help to, you know, figure out what's going on and what can be best for you in that time.
2: Mm-hmm. Gloria?
3: So Alexis, you have worked with college students. We know you've worked with different age groups, but we know you from your work with at the college level, particularly with the Groups Scholars Program, which we know here in Bloomington is, I would argue, a premier program. And it is the access pipeline for a lot of Black and Brown students, first generation students in the state of Indiana to receive higher education. And so it's not surprising that a program as large and as vast as Groups would be very intentional on having someone like you as a part of the team to work with those students. So can you talk a little bit about your work with the Group Scholars Program as it relates to mental health? And in doing so, can you kind of give us a broad stroke, if you will, of the types of challenges that you're seeing with like that kind of 18 to 22-year-old age group, just from your own work?
4: Yes, for sure. So with the Group Scholars Program, I'm their Mental Health Initiative graduate assistant. So what I do is I lead a group therapy with the group scholars once a week. It's called Chopping It Up. The students really love it, and we come together in community and we talk about a bunch of different topics that are related to mental health, but also just predominantly like navigating IU as an institution as a student that's coming from these multiple marginalized backgrounds. Chopping It Up started about, let me see, I've been running it for 3 years. The person before me ran it for 3 years, and then I think another 3 years before then. So I think we're coming up on a decade of the program running. So Chopping It Up is the main focus that I lead with one of our initiatives. And then I also meet with students one-on-one. So I'm not a counselor in this role. I am training to be a psychologist, but in this role, I'm more of like an advisor. So I meet with the students and I talk with them about what's going on when it comes to their mental health. So it could be one of those 12 warning signs, or it could be some stress around relationships. Those are always my favorite conversations. But I talk with them about what's going on, and then I help get them connected to resources. So we have a lot of different mental health resources on campus here at IU. So I get them connected to those. I get them connected to folks in the community like Muhammad, and we get them the help that they need when it comes to whatever those concerns are that are coming up. I know you had mentioned, what are some of the most common things that I'm seeing, and there's a lot. So obviously these students are navigating from their academic, social lives, but also like the relationships as well. And they're under a lot of pressure, especially when we think about the students that are a part of the Group Scholars Program. So these students are coming from different marginalized backgrounds. And I see a lot of, I like to call it layered exhaustion, because they're not only managing their academic load, but they're also managing racial stress on top of navigating in the predominantly white institution, on top of for some of them being the first in their family to do this. And some of them are supporting their families back home as well. So there's a lot for them to hold on to while they're just, trying to get the degree, which is the main goal. But I think that this disconnection is a big one. Even when we think about social media, like there's a real loneliness epidemic. So a lot of the students struggle with building meaningful, safe relationships. And that's what I do a lot in my research is look at relationships. And that's really what it is. It's the relationships with their colleagues, relationships with their professors, romantic relationships, all these different relationships, including maintaining the ones back at home, tend to be their biggest stressors.
3: And kind of if we may continue on that vein with your research, because you mentioned relationships as something that the students bring up. So and having to navigate like different types of relationships. And I was having a conversation with some of my friends who and Clarence probably knows. When I went to grad school, or when I was going through my grad school program, we marvel at the fact that we were all going through a PhD program and we're still like very tight. And one of the things we talk about often is how difficult it is to maintain relationships as an adult, whether they be familial or, platonic friends or a significant other. But we talk about like us being from completely, like a lot of us from different areas of the world, studying different things, different interests, but how after, 5 to 10 years, we're still friends and we're still very close friends. So I can only imagine like what that's like for 18 to 22-year olds. But can you talk a little bit about your relationship research, if you will, and how maybe those things come out for you when you're talking to students, and how that informs some of the things that you may use as ways for them to cope and get through some of the things they're dealing with?
4: Yes, for sure. So my research broadly sits at the intersection of race, relationships, and then sexuality. So specifically within the Black and then the biracial Black and white communities, I'm really interested in how racialized experiences shape the most intimate part of people's lives, which are relationships, and just how that gets passed down and carried forward in the way in which it plays out in the ways that we don't always have language for. This curiosity for me, it came from a really real place. Like, as a Black biracial woman, as a clinician, and then honestly, just as someone who's always paying attention to all these little details, the existing literature on relationships and sexuality wasn't accounting for race in a meaningful way. We see a lot of researchers that are doing a better job of doing that now. And I kept thinking, like, we deserve better than this. Like, we have these researchers that are really trying to push the work forward. But I wanted to have my research help in that way as well. So just a little bit about my dissertation. It's one of the larger bodies of work that I've been working on, but it looks at how the racial socialization messages that families pass down, the things that they teach us explicitly, implicitly about what it means to be racialized in this world, it's actually traveling into our romantic relationships, our friend relationships, platonic, all of those different things as adults. So I wonder, like, how these messages shape how we love, how we communicate, how we trust. And I believe that all of these messages do. And that's literally what I'm in the middle of explaining right now, is how do all these intricate pieces shape the way that we love. In practice, it shows up in the room constantly, and then also with students. Understanding an individual's relational world means that you're understanding their whole context of a world. And race is always part of that context as well. I know you also mentioned about with my students. So the students, it looks about the same, but a little bit different just with the age group, I would say. So when I'm sitting with a student who may be struggling in a relationship, I'm not just asking them like what's happening between you and this person, but I'm also asking them about like their whole relational history, like with their family, their friends, past relationships, and what did their family teach them specifically, whether that be that directly or indirectly about love, trust, and like what they deserve in a relationship. And layered into that is what did their family teach them about being Black in this world as well, and how those messages might be operating in their intimate life without them even realizing it. So my research gives me this framework to actually name that with my students and with my clients, and to make it clinically useful and to help clients connect the dots that they didn't know where they connected before.
2: You know, that's fascinating. College, and just using that as sort of the example here, coming to college first time, you have to deal with your independence, time management, who you choose as friends, and of course, I'll share with some just watch their jaw drop for some, and then some just nod like, yeah, I know where you're coming from. When my mother told me before I left, never told me anything like this before. She said, son, when you go to college, there may be days that you don't want to go to class. And that's okay. I about fell out the chair when she said that because I was so used to her saying, you better be there. You better be on time. But then again, it's her way of transferring responsibility. So that's one of several. But then relationships, as you're researching, college is far different than high school. You're young adults, you're making adult type decisions against a backdrop of how were you raised, what were the messages you heard. And I'm curious, women, and I'm assuming, and that's why we have the experts on today that could tell me if I'm wrong or right. I'm assuming that women adjust far better than men do when it comes to that, or are men just, are we totally from Mars or something? I mean, we just don't get it. Can you finally answer that question here I'm bringing on?
4: So bringing in gender into the conversation is it's real, right? I'd want to complicate it just a little bit and think that we're often saying like women adjust better is actually like women being socialized, I think, to prioritize relationships maybe. So to invest in them, to do the emotional labor, to communicate. I don't think it's always a natural advantage, but it's like a learned behavior. And it also comes with its own cost, especially being a black woman as well. Women aren't thriving in relationships in college so much as they're trained to manage them. And I think that that's a very different thing. So I think that'd be my take on it, is the way in which we're being socialized to prioritize relationships. I would bring a lot of different identities into it, but I think if we're just focusing specifically on gender, and I know I mentioned race a little bit, but it's really just how we're socialized. So I wouldn't even say all women, you know, but the folks that have been prior or taught to prioritize relationships, maybe they handle them in a different way, especially in the college experience. So
2: You see,
4: that's a good question.
2: I'm trying to get you to generalize here, but you're refusing to. I want to finally hear that women get it, men don't, or men get it, women don't. But you're saying that we're too complex as individuals to even conquer that today. So we'll have to bring you back a little bit later. But on that note, we'll just go ahead and do an ID. If you just tuned in to Bring It On, we just heard Alexis Briggins, a doctoral candidate in mental health counseling. She's here helping us sort of to get a better grip and understanding of just how mental health is vital for everyone, especially May being Mental Health Month. And then in the Black community, we're really focusing on. And now just joining us, we're really privileged to have Muhammad Sayer, a licensed mental health counselor and owner of Blue Sofa Counseling Services. And Muhammad, welcome to Bring It On.
5: Thank you. Thank you much.
2: And we're so pleased to have you on. And I'm really taken with the name of your business, Blue Sofa Counseling. I get the visual.
5: Yeah,
2: Someone's just sort of stretched
5: that was the
2: out,
5: whole
2: just
5: point.
2: opening their soul, baring their soul, you know, like, help me, doctor, you know, whatever. But what inspired you, first of all, to pursue psychology or counseling, and then to open up your own service?
5: So it started with my degree in higher education student affairs. So I had an adhesive degree, and believe it or not, there was a section in our program that had us to focus on counseling, and it was towards the latter part of the program. So at the end of the program, I felt this beautiful fit, and I was like, I like this a whole lot. So literally, I was hooded from HESA on Friday. I was in class that Tuesday for my second master's in counseling and counselor education. That's how much I felt it was a good fit. So I kind of have a higher ed background and a counseling background. And to go to your point, what Alexis was mentioning, you're asking about do women, are they better suited to transition, if you will, into the social aspect. It got me thinking about, historically speaking, higher education, how it started off as pretty much all white Christian men were able to go to college. And then eventually men were able to go to college. And then women were able to go to college. However, comma, it was pretty much like a home ec. So it's like you're almost being domesticated on a systematic level. So that's just a little tangent. Me and my higher ed nerd self, I would do that from time to time. So please forgive me.
2: And for the both of you, and then I'll turn it over to Dr. Glow. You know, we look at Mental Health Awareness Month, which emphasizes early recognition and intervention. And for the both of you, what are some subtle warning signs? And we listed 12, but let's maybe dissect that a little bit and go deeper. What are some subtle warning signs that family members, friends, or professors may overlook in young black adults?
5: If I may,
2: Yes, sir.
5: since my mic is already unmuted, you know.
2: Yes, sir.
5: Stress and stress with the K, Skresss, that could be overlooked primarily at the higher ed level because we're working at such a high level
2: Right.
5: collectively. And we can start to think that because I put in 15 hours of work on this project and worked on this dissertation and worked on this thing, and as well as my cohort members or as well as my classmates. And we start to think that's normal, and it's not. So we kind of have this cumulative stress. Thank God it's summer, because that cumulative stress from fall to spring, people are stressed out. So I think the thing people overlook is the fact that you are stressed, but it looks like it's a normal because everyone else is doing it. And we think, well, if Joe can do it, I can do it. Jimmy can do it, I can do it. It's like, man, Jimmy's stressed out too. So that's my answer on that.
2: All right.
4: Yeah. Muhammad really hit on something important, I think, and I want to add, because I think cumulative stress is especially critical when we're talking about young Black adults specifically. In our community, we normalize stress so much that by the time someone is actually in crisis, they've been literally carrying these things for months, maybe even years. So just really highlighting on like this cumulative stress, it doesn't happen overnight. It's built up. And oftentimes we see these microaggressions in class, or family responsibility, the financial pressures, relationship strains, and none of those things alone might look like crisis to people around them. But layered together over time, there's where we see people start to unravel quietly. So I think there's like these subtle signs, because by the time the stress becomes visible, it's almost usually already cumulative. And in our community, we do a lot of what we call masking. So pushing the stress and pushing the different warning signs down and setting them aside, to just continue functioning and pushing on. So that was a really good point, Muhammad.
2: All right, Dr. Gore.
3: Yeah, thank you both. That was good. And it Muhammad, when you were talking, my brain went to the Saved by the Bell episode with Jessie when she was taking the caffeine pills. And I remember she was just doing too much. She had the singing group and she was taking midterms, and Jessie was so smart and she's singing, "I'm so excited, I just can't hide it." And she's like, it's one of my favorite scenes to reenact with friends. I'll just put it that way, because Saved by the Bell was my generation's, you know, show. And I always think about that, but that show brought a lot of attention to mental health because of you know, and that was intentional. But anyway, that's where my brain went. So I just had to get that out of my system. But I appreciate both of you like naming those things and how there's this normalization around like stress. And I think the two people that as our guests today as mental health experts and as I would argue friends of mine have seen me in the office doing what I think is very normal, and will be like, why are you still here? And you know, Muhammad, real good about that. Why are you still here at 5:30, 6 o'clock? You know, also, how long have you been here? You know, so you have to have that kind of like accountability and people that just simply care about you. And that's also what I love, Muhammad, not to get in your, because you have your own reason why you started the blue sofa. But when I think about blue sofa, and I'm pretty sure I know why it's called blue sofa, but when I think about blue sofa, I also go into this kind of like philosophical understanding around like Black families and how there are some things that we don't talk about. You know, there are some things that are not kitchen table conversations, right? And there are some things that, like stress, like things that happen in the house that are folks are causing harm, and we don't talk about, right? You just go through it, and you were taught to be strong and don't bring this up or what have you. But when I think about the blue sofa, my mind goes to like something that's comfortable. Where I can be honest and open. And I don't know if people can lay out on the blue sofa, but if they need to lay out, I guess they can lay out on the blue sofa.
5: Well, it's online, it's virtual, so you can lay if you want to.
3: Oh, there you go.
5: Ma'am, go ahead, lay down.
3: You can lay down and do what you need to do. Just have an honest conversation. And, you know, I think that's what we're trying to build, especially for young people, and I mentioned to Clarence how Like Alexis worked in my office as a grad assistant, or not even as a grad assistant, just as a grad student that was volunteering, and then like, you know, worked for us hourly. And I was intentional on having grad assistants who were mental health majors, because there were things that students were doing and students were dealing with that I wasn't necessarily equipped to have those conversations with them. And so it was good to have an Alexis and for folks who know Dion, working in our office, Josh Jackson, all of them, you know, who are now getting their doctorates in mental health counseling. And then we were able to create or build a connection with Muhammad, who is like Neil Marshall family, to come back, you know, and work with us through his counseling services. And I can't tell you how like it has, I meet new students because of Muhammad. So when they're coming during the summer to see him, you know, for their appointments, and we have a little waiting room that is the Neil Marshall office, if anybody's been in our little area, and we get to, you know, talk to those students, and you know, we're like, what are you here for? Who are you here to see? And they're, you know, saying Muhammad, and some of those students just step foot on campus because they're here for groups, like we mentioned earlier. And so there's something to be said about having that support available and how that connects to the retention of Black students in particular. And so I'm grateful that we have colleagues and resources and people in our corner that think this is important, right? So thinking about like policy and practice and support for those things, do you all have, and either of you can take this question, we can hear from both of you, would be great. But your thoughts on what needs to happen from a policy and a practical perspective to make mental health counseling more accessible to folks. And if you want to talk about what accessibility means, you can do that as well. But we would love to hear your thoughts on that.
4: I can start us off. So I think there's a lot of things that need to happen, but like simultaneously, because this is a really much a layered problem, accessibility to mental health care. I think first we need financial accessibility. Luckily the college students, they get free mental health services, so that's pretty nice. But at a broader level, when we look at mental health care, financial accessibility is the biggest problem we see for folks to get services. A lot of times folks are looking at certain services that only take insurance, or maybe they only take self-pay, and maybe neither of those options are feasible. So then there becomes these long wait lists for the services that, you know, serve on a sliding scale or provide the free services, because there's so many folks that are in need of the help. So I would definitely start us off with talking about the financial accessibility problem, is something that needs to be solved. I'll pass it over to you, Muhammad, to add, because I have a lot of different thoughts on this one.
5: So I want to clarify, are we talking particularly at the university, at IU? Or are we talking about just in general?
3: Either way you want to take it. You can go broad and then a little bit more specific.
5: I'm going to go specific. Broad would be, yes, everything Alexa said. We need to find a way to get this financed. But that's, I think, a given. At the university level, I think we have made tremendous strides for accessibility within the past 10 to 15 years. When I started working at CAPS, the Counseling and Psychological Services on campus, only had services at the counseling center. Only in the health center. And over time, we were able to develop programming that allowed counseling to be in the different culture centers on campus. That's how I got to the Neil Marshall Black Culture Center, low key, but high key. It started off with me being a grad student at Neil Marshall, and I kind of finessed some of the things I was working. I was like, I'm going to be here for 8, 9, 10 hours. Well, actually 20 hours, neither here nor there, a week. So I'm going to do what I want to do. So I kind of created a men's group. So I was like, I might as well won't be here. They didn't know it was a counseling group, but they was in counseling. And I finessed that to getting a job at CAPS. And then when I got the cap, so I'm going to bring it back officially back to Neil Marshall somehow, some way. So we're able to get that done, the accessibility, so that with those programs at the time was called Let's Talk Now or Let's Keep Talking, those programs to help to get the counseling both at the counseling center, but also help to get the students at the different culture centers. And that really helped us kind of expand with accessibility, as well as doing things for programs like groups over the summer, giving them tours of the health center and giving them kind of a place where they can talk, hash things out kind of in a group setting. And then that kind of helps us to expand to other things. So I think at the university level, it has been a tremendous strides. Now, do I say we are done? Absolutely not. But I think there have been a plenty of strides. And thinking about, again, from a higher ed lens, I think the student population is more diverse than it has ever been, mainly because we have more structured resources for all students. So for an example, if someone had a diagnosis that may have prevented them from going to school maybe 50 years ago, like if you have a particular diagnosis, you just don't get to go to school, and that's that. But now we have more resources that's increasing more accessibility for all students to even get into the school. Now we have more systems put in place for these students. So I think the accessibility is growing at the rate we want, not necessarily in every way, but I think there are major changes, major shifts, but it's almost like a hurry up and stop, hurry up and wait kind of situation. But I, from the outside looking in, even though I'm in the inside, I think there has been expansion.
2: If I can jump in, and you began to sort of answer that for me. And one of the questions I have is, there can sometimes be mistrust of medical or mental health institutions within the Black community. I mean, there's our history sort of bears out that we sometimes don't get the best of healthcare, period. But especially when areas of mental health, just the fear of maybe being labeled or being tracked a certain way, especially if word gets out that, say, you're seeing a counselor. I mean, in some ways, that can be taboo in the minds of some. It really, I mean, no matter how beneficial that is, you went to a counselor. Well, and you began to talk about ways that you sort of combated, and that you had a men's group, you had a gathering of men, and little did they know that on the surface, it's just, hey, let's hang out, let's talk. But you're really helping them to probe the depths of what they're going through and share collectively and take risk and be open. So I see that, but what other strategies might others take, especially if, you know, say, if you're reaching out to women? And again, I'm not doing the women men thing again, but I'm just saying that their women have concerns too. How would you bridge that?
5: Do a women's group too. We did that too. You start off with the men. And I heard women say, well, how come we don't have a group? I said, you know what, sister, you right. Let's get a women's group. Period. I may sound like a jerk here. If they want to make a left-hand group, let's make a left-hand group.
2: But let's group. Let's talk. How would you set ground rules in the first session? I mean, how do you go about saying, okay, this is a safe place? How do you demonstrate that this is a safe place to unpack?
5: Yeah, I think Alexis would agree with this one. We start with a collaborative approach, meaning we're going to put out here, these are our ground rules. Now, of course, things like confidentiality, that's right. We cannot negotiate. We can't negotiate that. But it could be, hey, and usually the group will create good rules. They'll say, well, mm-hmm. when I'm talking, I don't want anyone else to talk. Or if I bring up something, I don't want it to be thrown into my face 2 weeks from now. Mm-hmm. And the group will kind of brainstorm rules that they want. Because once you kind of create a collaborative piece, now it's our group. It's not my group. It's not the university's group. It's our group. And then what can happen, people begin to protect that group and then mm-hmm. honor that group. So it's pretty, pretty cool. Alexis, I know you got something on this one.
4: I think the collaborative piece is just like the biggest. Like when I think about running like group therapy, I don't ever come in with an agenda. Like I follow the group leader's lead. Like obviously the confidentiality, the basic ground rules, we got to have that. But if they want to talk about something, like, let's talk about it. It doesn't have to be just this direct conversation, but folks are always coming in with what they want to bring, and let's make it collaborative and let's make it our space, like you said. So collaboration is that biggest piece.
2: Mm-hmm. Dr. Dorn.
5: You'd be surprised what people bring in day to day. You think you got one group idea and then boom, on the news, they're coming to find out, hey, gas is only $2 today. That changes the whole conversation. I'm just being wishful right now.
2: All right, now, wait a minute. Gas is not $2 a day today. It's going on close. We just came from Indy earlier today. It was $3.98. I was like, what? You know, I was going to get a big container and fill up something, but now it's kind of inching up to maybe close to $4.75, $5 or whatever. And all that has to weigh in. So, and then that's just a snapshot or one single layer of so many things that are being piled on to people these days. How are college students, just college students, not high school, not elementary age, whatever, but how are college students processing that, knowing that the job market has flipped in the last 2 years? And some are excited about graduating, but now, what am I going to do? Alexis, I can see you're ready just to pounce on that question. Alexis.
4: I think when you mentioned that, I think back to that cumulative stress part that we were really honing in on at the beginning, because it's not one thing. It's never one thing. That $5 gas on top of student loans, on top of that job market that's telling them get the degree and then you're going to have a job, which is not really realistic right now, is the whole problem in itself. Mm-hmm. And we have these generations that they're doing everything that they were told to do and that they were supposed to do. But then there's that grief that nobody's naming. And I think when we think about our Black students and our students of color specifically, there's an added layer to that. So I don't know if I was necessarily ready to

0: college students. Something about that spring semester, senior year, makes them say, oh my God, I have X. And I've seen this across the board. Black students, white students, anyway in between. It's like, oh my God, I have a semester left. What do I do? How do I adjust? This is the last time I'm going to see my boyfriend. This is the last time I'm going to see my partner. This is the last time I'm going to see my friends, my frat brothers, my sorors. It can kind of come crashing all at once of, oh my God, I think I'm done here. And I've created this time in my life with a certain group of people, and it's coming to a conclusion. And what I like to tell students, not to get all morbid on folks, I say, anything that's going to be on your obituary, we need to pause and give it space. So, meaning, even though it's going to be one sentence probably, say, graduated from Indiana University. That's it. But because it's such a milestone, it's probably going to come with a lot of stress.
1: Right.
0: So we have these students who are coming. They got at least two big milestones at the beginning and end of their collegiate experience. Both will be on the obituary. Graduated from the greatest high school of all time, Robert B. High School, and then went to a fine university, Indiana University. That's going to be on my obituary. Two big sentences, 4-year span.
1: Can I jump in, Gloria? I just have to. You said something now. I want to go down another track.
0: Me?
1: Yep.
0: Moi? Go ahead.
1: Major decisions, semester left. And so you've been dating this particular woman who maybe has expectations that something may be placed on her hand, a question may be asked, and pressure's mounting, like, well, what are you going to do? You know, because we come from two different cities, and we really haven't talked about what's going to happen post-college life. And I know that goes through the minds of a lot of people. You know, here it is my senior year, and I'm graduating. Am I going to commit to this other person? Now, have you ever been, and I imagine this is probably new to both of you. You've never been in this situation where you've had to counsel anyone on this topic. If you were, I know you had. That's why I'm getting flippant. Yeah. But how would you approach that? I mean, what are the real conversations that you're going to have with that person about, say, this particular topic?
0: Yeah, say, what you want to do, brother?
1: that's how it starts out. Yeah,
0: what would you like to do? But honestly, I'm noticing people are not trying to sell down as much. There's a generational shift, and legit, I know it's an older term, but hot girl summer is a real thing. Folks are not trying to settle down. They say, look, I'll holler at you come October. Actually, after homecoming, you know what? After Christmas, we can get together. But yeah, this idea of folks saying, will you marry me? I don't know. I haven't seen that in a while. He didn't propose to me. Her girlfriend just said, good. We going out to summer anyway.
1: Okay, Alexis. And the reason why I asked that in my generation, that was a big issue. When I was graduating from Indiana University, that was a bunch amongst my peers. That was a topic of conversation.
0: But sorry, Alexis, to butt in. But that shows how that aligns with the historical context of what we have, how higher education has been introduced to us as people.
1: Right.
0: It started off as a spot for you have to get ready for the next life move, which is marriage.
1: Right.
0: And now people are getting married at a later age, probably getting divorced at an early age too. Anyway, we get divorced. I mean, and there's different type of relationships now that people are having too. So it's like this idea of we're going to settle down and as I'm getting married by age 21, 22, that is an anomaly at this point.
2: And I think
0: hot girl summer is the norm.
2: And there's that generational piece to it too, of not like, it's not necessarily like these people don't want to settle down, but it can also be like they don't know how to have the conversations to even get to that point.
1: Ah.
2: I know earlier I was talking about my research and such, but like a lot of young people, they're not avoiding commitment because they don't want love. They're avoiding the conversations because nobody really modeled what those conversations look like.

0: So hot girl summer is hot girl summer because of a reason. But I think, if we had more communication going on within our communities, maybe those earlier marriages and stuff would happen again. But the generation just looks a lot different now.
1: Yeah, but I've noticed I have had a few women in my sessions who intentionally were like, we ain't doing no settling down until I feel like it. And that's just a shift of time.
2: I hear another show, Dr. Gore, and this is one I want to pursue that. One, because yes, there's been a generational shift, and yes, I've observed it. Yes, and more people are waiting. But then you hear more and more people as time goes on say, "My biological clock," or whatever. So I mean, and that's just part of that future conversation I'm bringing on. But now I defer to Dr. Glow to talk about whatever else she was going to talk about.
3: I wanted to go to Muhammad for a second to talk about, if we may, your multi-talented life that you live, as being both a mental health therapist but also a comedian. And we know we can catch Muhammad doing comedy. He has been at the Comedy Attic and his headline and his brought amazing. I still remember the people that were here for the big comedy convention situation in Bloomington. I think that was last year or 2 years ago. Connected to some great people and brings them to our city. And there are Black folks, may I add, Black comics that are nationally renowned that he has helped to bring to Bloomington, in addition to us getting to enjoy his art, I will call. And so can you talk a little bit about, I really just want to know how you became a comedian, but you also just give me, like, as long as we've known each other, never had this conversation. So this is you're hearing it first, don't bring it on. But I never, you always come off to me as someone who just like came up with jokes sitting in the classroom, just like, let me just write this. It's funny to myself. I'm going to write this down. But I don't know if that's how it came. That's just in my head. I want to know how you entered into the world of comedy, and then how does that relate to your work as a therapist, if at all? What kind of connections do you make with
1: Right on, right on. First of all, to clarify, that was Limestone Comedy Festival, one of the biggest comedy festivals out there.
3: Yes.
1: It's big stuff.
3: Okay.
1: So I didn't bring up folks there. I was in the festival. Don't get me, get as we say, Black folks, don't get me to align on here to talk about. So I started the whole comedy
3: Well,
1: thing.
3: you did a mighty good job of hosting them and introducing them to.
1: I'm always going to be hospitable to my kinfolk.
3: Of course.
1: So how did I get into comedy? I was, it's about to sound kind of wild. Every year for my birthday, I was just trying different stuff. Just like, this will be fun to do. Like, I did paintball 1 year. I had a spades tournament 1 year. That was fun. That was real Black. And I had like a masquerade ball for no reason 1 year. It was just a good time. So I just decided 1 year, I'm gonna just do stand-up comedy. And it was a success. And I just kept going back up. So that kind of got me into it. But what I, in terms of like having jokes, I think there's humor in everything. You can find humor in any situation. I don't care if you're looking at someone in a box, there's something funny in every situation. And so I just find funny and stuff. Like to me, everything's funny. I can hear someone walking above me right now. I told them to be quiet. That to me is funny.
2: So we should learn to laugh at ourselves, at our situation, the medicine of, well, the healing virtues of humor.
1: Yeah,
2: It's for real.
1: find the funny, 'cause it's there. Other things are there too, but find the funny. It'll help you out. And sometimes I use humor. Okay, all the time I use humor in therapy. It's not like one big comedy fest, but my therapist that I go to, she just be cracking up and cackling. I'm gonna stop paying her because I'm like, at this point, you need to pay me because she laughing the whole time. Shout out to Lisa.
3: Love it, love it. So that's important, right?
1: Absolutely.
3: connecting, and the at the rate that this world is moving, we all need a little bit of laughter. And we didn't ask you, or we didn't prompt you for this, Muhammad, but I'm wondering,
1: Wait.
3: did you I'm not gonna ask you to give us a quick, comedy sketch, but
1: Thank you, because this ain't the Five Heart Meets.
3: that might be the next time. But I did want to say, do you have any are there any shows that we can look forward to this summer or coming up in the fall where we'll see you?
1: Yeah, so a few are out of town, but I got a few things coming up out of town. I have a comedy festival in Michigan I'm going to be in later this weekend. Well, be on the 31st. And I'm going to have my annual Juneteenth show. I got to get that together, the details of having the annual Juneteenth show, for the cause, for the people. And it's always been a good time. So that will be hopefully in June. The exact date, I forget what we had landed on, but June.
2: So in a stand-up routine, you can deconstruct an audience and do a group therapy session and have them splitting their sides, rolling on the ground at themselves.
1: As long as they're a copay, sounds like a good idea.
2: All right. All right.
1: See, that's a joke right there. So you got
2: See?
1: to,
3: Oh my
1: you
3: goodness.
1: gotta catch them. Catch your jokes. They come in smooth.
3: Love.
2: Alexis, one of his shticks is humor. What would you say yours is? Do you disarm students that are sitting in front? How would you disarm someone who's just really a ball of knots and just, that they need to just unwind and just talk it through? What would you do to disarm them?
0: That's a good question. I feel like the students that usually come to me are always ready to talk. But in the rare times that I do get someone who, is a little bit more balled up and not ready, I think just finding something in common that we have with one another. So just anything, it can be anything small, just something that we can have some small conversation over to get to know one another. And then we can jump into the deep stuff because really building that relationship in the space is what gets someone to open up about the deep stuff. So
2: Right.
0: for me, it's really just getting to know the person that I'm sitting in the room with. I don't have any funny jokes or anything like Muhammad. I'm not funny like
2: Well, I have here's a topic with the remaining time we have that we have not touched on. Social media can create both connection and pressure. How is the digital world affecting the emotional well-being of young African Americans today? People can live and die based on something that is posted about them. And I know it's beyond high school. Yeah, in high school it's rampant, but I know in college that exists too. Muhammad, have you run across situations where Facebook or Instagram or whatever haunts individuals to the point where they can't cope because of something they read?
1: It's not. I'm gonna borrow some language you used earlier of kind of like subtle. It's like a subtle issue that someone may be dealing with. They don't recognize how compromised they are within the subtleness of just scrolling or. I checked his page. I got a few clients. I'm like, why are you checking this person's page? You know how you feel about this person. Y'all broke up. Now they smiling over there. And you slide down the wall because you went down. And they say, I know I wasn't supposed to do this, but I checked their timeline. Say, now look at you. Feelings is hurt. Throat hurt right here. That frog is sitting right here because you'll look at that. At that person's Instagram or the Finsta. That counts too, people. Finsta counts too. So people are like, they kind of get trapped, if you will, by just continuously coming back to, and it's something small. It's not like I'm doing this egregious. I'm coming to your house and knocking on your door and saying, take me back. But in a way, you kind of knock at that door or peep it into the window every time you go down their timeline. They sitting there smiling, looking happy, and you looking at their highlight. And comparing it to your low.
2: Alexis. She's pensive now. She's thinking about it.
0: Social media is really like the comparison, just comparing yourself to others. I feel like that's always going to be one of the main things that folks are coming up against.
2: What about these fake personas that people are throwing out there? You know, these profile shots, all this and the other, and that's not them. They're creating this persona, and it's not even being genuine with themselves. Not all the time, but a lot of people do.
0: Yeah, and I mean, that's a lot of where that comparison comes from, because people think that that's really them and they have the perfect body, the perfect hair, whatever, right? And people are trying to achieve that look, and sometimes it can be impossible. That's a whole nother conversation, social media and comparison and self-esteem and all the different things.
2: So we have two more shows, Dr. Glow, that we're going to put together with these two. Dr. Gloria Howell, if you'll take us home, we have about 3 minutes.
3: So, question for both of you. You're a mental health therapist, which means you carry a lot and hear a lot, take in a lot. What do you do to take care of yourselves?
1: Therapy. I go to therapy myself. Also, I like to play basketball. When they start cheating, I go do something else. People, they can't stop. You know, I mean, it can only foul me so many times before I say, hey, guys. Seems egregious. Look comedy here or there, you know?
0: Yeah, for me, it's definitely therapy. I think every clinician should have their own clinician as well to help them. And then also relationships. So my relationships are a huge restoration for me. So my friends, my family, my sorority sisters, just being in community with folks really restores me. But I'm going to agree with Muhammad on therapy. I go religiously as well. So
1: I'm going to say relationships too, just in case my wife is watching. You about to make me look bad. That's number one, wife.
3: Number one.
2: That was a good rebound. All right. On that note, because we are pressed for time, which means we have to have another show. That's plain and simple. Our thanks to Alexis Briggins, doctoral candidate in mental health counseling, and Muhammad Sayer, licensed mental health counselor and owner of Blue Sofa Counseling Services, which we need to have you both back on, because I want to really talk more at length about Blue Sofa Counseling and how people can reach out for that. Thank you both, though, for joining us to explore mental health dynamics within the Black community. And we have just scratched the surface. And of course, we had a particular focus this evening on the college experience.
3: Yes. And Muhammad, before we wrap up, would you like to pub your men's group?
1: Absolutely. We have a new men's group. It's going to be starting the second week of June on Monday. So if you're interested, contact me at 812-391-2697 or email me at msaahir@tbscounseling.com. T as in Tom, B as in boy, S as in send me clients.
2: Okay, if you can send that information to Dr. Glow, we'll make sure that that gets on our page when we post this. Mm-hmm. But again, I did hear the number was 812-391-2697. And Alexis, do you have a number that students can reach out? Or if you have contact information, we can give that to Dr. Glow as well. And we'll make sure that both of you are represented well.
3: Awesome. And again, thank you both for joining us. Please remember that Bring It On has an open submission policy. So if you have an idea for this program, we would love to hear it. 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

0: From the concert halls to the juke joints, from churches to festivals in the fields, welcome to another episode of Bill Street Caravan, celebrating the sounds of Memphis for more than 20 years.
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0: Hi, I'm your co-host, Pat Mitchell-Worley.
1: And I'm Jared J.B. Boyd.
0: This week on Bill Street Caravan, we're celebrating Harold Bean, Bobby Manuel, and Charles Skip Pitts, the Stax Masters of Soul Guitar.
1: Grammy-nominated blues man Guy Davis will be with us to deliver an installment of the Blues Hall of Fame, an exploration of the lives of the pioneers and innovators enshrined in the Blues Hall of Fame here in Memphis, Tennessee, brought to you by the Blues Foundation.
0: That's all coming up right now on Bill Street Caravan.
1: Hey, Pat.
0: Hey, JB.
1: This week, we're showing love to a surprisingly unprecedented instrument in the Memphis soul story, the effervescent and exuberant sound of Stax guitars.
0: You got that right. But we aren't just pointing to any and all Stax guitars, as there be many to name. But we're flashing back to a 2019 evening of intimate tunes at the Stax Museum of American Soul Music that honored the work of three very special guitarists and their axes, which went on display in the museum.
1: If we were to dig way deep down in the bag of Memphis music history, many fantastic guitarists could be noted as masters of soul guitar. We, of course, would nod to the likes of Steve Cropper, Mabon Teeny Hodges, Michael Toles, and others.
0: With all those luminaries in mind, the event we're sharing with our listeners today focuses on three names the uninitiated may not know as well: Harold Bean, Bobby Manuel, and Charles Skip Pitts, each of whom contributed separate and significant efforts to Stax's later period. And for all of you Memphis music fans, when we talk about soul music, why do we say the guitar is, you know, unprecedented?
1: Well, you know, I might be a little biased, but when we talk about soul music in Memphis, we so often talk about the organs from Booker T. Jones and Reverend Charles Hodges, or maybe even the horns from the likes of, wink, wink, the Memphis Horns. And then when we speak of guitars, we often talk about the rock and the blues of the region. But guitarists also had a very significant role to making soul music in Memphis what it is across the globe today. And when we talk about these three storied careers, for Mr. Skip Pitts, Mr. Harold Bean, and Mr. Bobby Manuel, we're talking about three men who had very storied careers on the Stax label and in the years after its initial closing in 1975. It was Skip Pitts who unfortunately was honored in this evening posthumously during the gathering at Stax Museum. And in a similar vein, the performance lives on as an unforeseen farewell to Harold Bean, who passed away just a handful of months after completely wailing away on his guitar in front of the eager crowd that night.
0: Not only did he make the guitar sing while recreating the opening guitar solo to Isaac Hayes' Walk On By, emulating the spirit of his original 1969 take on the song to a T, the 73-year-old did so from a wheelchair, proving that nothing can hold a true soul man back.
1: You know, Pat, I'll never forget being in the house for that one. I actually still get chills just thinking about the circumstance. It doesn't feel real that I even got a chance to witness it.
0: And it's amazing that it's sat in our archives as long as it has. So there's no time like the present to go ahead and share the magical moment with the world.
1: An understated note of the evening was the camaraderie between Bean and Manuel, along with other former Stax Records staffers and affiliates who came to show their appreciation for the both of them. While the two guitarists weren't noted to have crossed paths on song, considering the numerous projects flowing through the Stax family at the time, you could easily notice the respect and admiration shared between them.
0: You know, I'm going to add here that I ran into Bobby Manuel. I had lunch with him a few weeks after this event, and he was still on cloud nine. He was still so excited to be a part of it. And originally, he said he wasn't going to be there. He wasn't going to be there long for the event. We had to escort him out. You know, he was there when the doors closed. He was very excited. So this evening meant something to everyone who was there. You could see it, you could feel it, and hopefully you will be able to hear it.
1: Here are the Masters of Soul Guitar, live on Bill Street Caravan.

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1: We'll be back with more music from the evening in just a bit.
0: Up next, Grammy-nominated bluesman Guy Davis takes us through the life histories of the pioneers and innovators enshrined in the Blues Hall of Fame. This segment is brought to you by the Blues Foundation and is also available as a standalone podcast through iTunes.
2: Come on, baby. The Chevrolet pulled to the curb and stopped. It was a two-door 54, black, white rag, and white wall tire. It looked as long as a city block with sharp fins on the back. Grimes jumped out of his bedroom window at the sight of the Chevy and ran for it. The passenger door opened. Everybody was jammed in there. Mickey, Frog, Tally, and Floyd in back. Big Ella up front. The bass fiddle practically pushed the back seat into the trunk and rested on the dash between Big Ella and the driver. At the wheel was Rufus Thomas. "Welcome to the Bearcats," Rufus announced. He threw the Chevy into gear and swerved into the street. Grimes had to squeeze beside Big Ella in the front seat. "We got a young buck," she told the others. "Y'all speak correctly." From the back seat, Mickey said, "His lean's so clean, you could stir cabbage with it." Rufus laughed so loud that the car shook. He slowed down, put his forehead on the wheel, and slapped the dash with his hand. Grimes forced a chuckle.

0: Rufus drove from North Memphis down to Orange Mound. He pulled the big Chevy into the dirt lot behind the brown Derby. The Bearcats unloaded and lugged their gear through the unlit yard, spotlighted in the high beams of other cars pulling in. They heard the meh from out of the darkness, and by the flickering light of the parking lot, they saw goats sprinkled all over the yard. Inside, guys rolled dice out of a leather horn straight onto the floor, but there was no time to get caught up in a game. Rufus set everyone up and took a moment with each instrument to show the musicians how to play his songs. "Keep yourself in B-flat," Rufus yelled, fingering the keys on Floyd's saxophone and moving on. He picked up the drumsticks and flourished a beat for Grimes. "What do you play, Rufus?" the drummer asked. "I can't play dead on any of them. Just give me a shuffle," Rufus said. That ended the rehearsal. The Bearcats shuffled into the first number. Big Ella took the mic. "Rufus is a makeup artist," Big Ella said, half to the crowd, half to the band. "He'll stand here and make up songs all night."
1: "Tell me, honey, you made me feel so mean, late in the morning groan."
0: Big Ella told the audience, "Police arrested me for conjuring hoodoo." Rufus asked, "Yeah, what was the charge?" She said, $500. As the band shuffled, a lady in a sleek black dress caught every eye in the joint as she performed the newest dance. She rocked her hips all the way down to the floor. Rufus followed everyone's eyes and channeled their thoughts. They didn't want her to stop. He owed them everything he could do to help. He sang. After the show, everyone packed back into Rufus's car, fitting in the seats around the bass fiddle. "Gotta go to work," Rufus said. "It's 5 o'clock in the morning, and my shift at the textile mill starts at 6. Grimes asked, "Rufus, why you do all this, man?" Rufus said, "'Cause every time I think I got my ends to meet, somebody come up and move the ends." "It's gonna be the death of you," Big Ella told him. "I'm gonna survive," Rufus said. "And I'm going to do something recognizable so when I pass off this land of the living, I will be remembered." And after struggling to remain awake for 57 and a half cents an hour, Rufus headed toward his next job, hosting the Sepia Swing Club on radio station WDIA. For Rufus, WDIA made strange connections. The station broke barriers in the outside world. Every DJ was black. Every show aimed for a black audience. But the owners were all white, and the DJs weren't allowed behind the glass between the studio and the engineer. The contradiction came to a head, so to speak. The place had only one bathroom. Rufus opened the door and stared into it. Looked pretty much the same as the one in his house. He looked around. Nobody. He thought, "I am part of this institution, and I'm not gonna go outside anymore." He walked in and slammed the door. And when he stepped back out, Rufus was standing face to face with a guy who was either IRS or FBI. Horn-rimmed glasses, skinny black tie, starched white shirt. "I'm Jim Stewart," the man said. "We listen to you all the time down at the studio." Picking up his chin off the floor, Rufus calmly asked, "What studio would that be?" "Satellite Records," Jim said. "Brand new. Fact, I brought you this." He handed Rufus a record and his business card. "Maybe you could give it a spin?" Rufus had the record on the air before Mr. G-Man got back in the car. Rufus watched Stewart flip on the radio. Stewart looked back towards Rufus, nodded his head one time, and smiled.
2: "I'm just a fool.
0: From DIA, it was time to stop home for a quick bite, then take the Bearcats back out into the night. Though Rufus barely had time to think, much less go to the bathroom, a song had been bubbling in his mind. He thought about bantering with Big Ella on the stage like an old married couple. They always came together at the end, kissed and made up. In his living room, Rufus grabbed a cardboard sign that advertised his show at the Brown Derby. He turned it over and jotted down some verses out of his mind. It was a totally different twist on a duet, unlike anything else on the radio, fast-paced and driving, not sing-songy syrup. Rufus had just a few minutes before he needed to leave again for the next shift. He raced around the house and grabbed up his tape recorder. With no Big Ella around, he needed someone to fill in the female lead and called for his teenage daughter. Rufus put the tape recorder on top of the TV set. He and his daughter Carla stood in the living room in front of the TV, belting out the song like they were on stage. Rufus scattered out the instrumental breaks and soft-shoed in his sock feet while Carla sang. It was a 10-minute masterpiece, and he knew just who to show it to. He grabbed the tape and the business card and hit the door. The next afternoon, Jim Stewart called him at WDIA, and in no time, Rufus parked his 54 at the curb outside the Satellite Records studio. It was really an old movie theater. He walked in and looked up at the high curving ceiling and down across the hard floor that slanted to where the screen used to be. The Bearcats were already there waiting. To their surprise, Rufus walked in with a new female vocalist, his 17-year-old daughter. Grimes smiled at Carla. "Are you Big Ella?" he asked. "Big Ella can tear a house apart," Rufus said, "but she don't come across on record." Rufus led the recording session like he directed his gigs. Rufus hummed the melody, clapped the time, and the musicians played it back for him until they got it right. One thing didn't translate from the Bearcats live act, though. The shuffle. Grimes spoke up. "I heard this New Orleans beat they call the heebie-jeebie," he demonstrated, "like that song, Ooh Poop I Do." "I love it," Rufus shouted. After two takes, Jim Stewart stepped out, holding out a record for Rufus. "Maybe you can give it a spin," Jim smiled. Rufus kicked off the next sepia swing hour in grand ceremony. "I've been telling you about the big record Carla and I recorded, and we do think it's big. Here it is. 'Cause I love you.'"

A struggling little music company had its first big hit. It would soon change its name from Satellite to Stax Records. And Rufus Thomas soon worked his last shift at the textile mill.

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1: 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We're back, and for those of you just tuning in, we're revisiting a performance called The Masters of Soul Guitar at the Stax Museum of American Soul Music.
0: The event, which featured playing by contemporary Memphis guitarist Joe Restivo, honored Skip Pitts, Harold Bean, and Bobby Manuel.
1: Pitts, who worked closely with Isaac Hayes, was honored posthumously. Both were in attendance to play a bit.
0: While Bean left his tenure as a part of the Stax family to go on to success with Parliament Funkadelic, Bobby Manuel's musical fortunes largely kept him close to home as a studio journeyman.
1: Yeah, you know, as a guitarist, he would notably replace Steve Cropper in a revamped version of the MGs, one that released an album without the leadership or direction of Booker T. Jones.
0: Without his guitar, he's been responsible for numerous production, engineering, and songwriting offerings well up until today.
1: It's funny, I find records he produced on all the time. I handed him a stack of disco singles he had a hand in once, and he had to write those titles down. He faintly remembered them.
0: That's what happens when you're prolific.
1: You got that right. A man of many contributions. Let's get back to the celebration.
0: Here's more from Stax Masters of Soul Guitar on Bill Street Caravan.

0: I'm going to start with a very simple question for both of y'all, and I'll start with you, Bobby. How did you get into playing guitar?
1: I wanted girlfriends. Well, I was a hyper kid, and my mother thought the only way to stop all that stuff was to either take me off sugar or put me in dancing school. So that's where I ended up. And from there, you know, rhythm started developing. I got to listening to music stuff. And my mother had, we had a flower shop on Lamar Avenue, 2510. It was a unique neighborhood. Right next door to me lived a rockabilly singer by the name of Warren Smith. And he had a song called Rock and Roll Ruby. We used to go and listen after school, you know, walk on, listen to his thing. Loved it. In the back of our property was another neighborhood, Orange Mound. And Willie Mitchell's mother lived on Hamilton Avenue. So my best friends became his nephews, man. And that's where I first heard the blues. And that's kind of what did it for me, set my heart. Hearing that, and also I think it's 1957, I heard Ray Charles, What'd I Say? And after that, man, it was over. It was over. So, you know, during high school, you know, started playing all that. Started playing nightclubs. I was 14 years old playing at the gambling joints in Tipton County. I had a whistle. It was so bad it'd kill people in there. They made me blow the whistle for the fights. Yeah. It's horrible. It's horrible. But anyway, it's a great experience. And then I ended up at the Club Paradise, which was a premier club during that time. Yeah, yeah, people know about that. Where all the top R&B artists came there and played. I was in the house band. We were on the radio on Saturday nights, and believe me, that was big time. The bass player in that band was Alan Jones, and he was the auditions manager here at Stax. And he liked what I... Yeah, yeah, yeah, man. Some kind of bass player. So Alan, you know, kept talking about Stax and took me over here and listened to some things at night and hearing the different things they were working on. And eventually

0: an opening came when they needed a second engineer. So I thought, well, the only way I'm going to get in over there, because Cropper was here. I mean, you're not going to walk in and say, Steve, it's my time. It wasn't going to happen. So I was hauling amplifiers for Steve, you know. But I knew someday, you know, I'd be able to get in there and play some things and write and to get this story a little shorter here. You know, Betty Crutcher approached me about writing songs. And I, at that time, I was engineering, like I say, learning how to engineer. And I liked it. It was fun. But, boy, music was really the thing. She realized that. She would come get me, and she would tell the head engineer, Ronnie Capone, he's writing with me today. You're going to have to do something else. And we go write those songs, man. And to this day, I thank her so much. I have a catalog, Stax catalog, because of her. She drugged me out of there and all that. But so I kept engineering and started producing with Duck Dunn of the MGs. And we got a couple of acts, started getting some things going down to Muscle Shoals, cutting with some of those guys, cutting here. And things started changing. Steve decided to kind of go on his own. And lo and behold, Al Jackson and Duck asked me to be an MG, and that was... What can I tell you, man? Yeah, that's how I got there.
1: Yeah. Harold, why don't you tell us about how you got started playing guitar, because you really learned from somebody else who's really critically important to the Memphis music, Memphis guitar scene.
2: Yeah, I was raised over in South Memphis in Ellison High. Went to Hamilton High School.
3: Yes, sir.
2: And I just happened to live around the corner from one of the world's greatest guitar players, Larry Lee.
3: Yeah, man.
2: He was about to go off to school to Nashville, Tennessee, to Tennessee State, and he showed me one bar chord. And I was so proud of that, I couldn't wait till Larry came home for spring break so I could show him Larry. And the reason he showed me that, because I could play Jerry Butler's Your Precious Love. But anyway, he met Jimi Hendrix while he was in Nashville, and they formed the Imperials Band. Of course, I joined we had a little local group called the Spades. Bill Cunningham, Butch Merriweather, Charles Ingram, some of you know some of them. And we had a little group around town that sung at talent shows and all. And we came over to Stax. And I ended up working for Miss Axton in the record shop selling 45s. And we wanted to audition for Jim. And he said, well, I like the group. He said, but we don't need the guitar player. We got Steve Cropper. We said, Okay, if you don't want all of us, you don't want any of us. So we was just cocky. Later on to find out, I played on one of the biggest albums Stax ever had, and Hot Butter Soul.
3: Yeah.
2: This shows you how fate works. But anyway, I came over to Stax, and the first session I think I did was Rufus Thomas. Push and Pull, Breakdown, Funky Chicken, all the dance songs. I Think I Made a Boo-Boo, all of them. And gradually ended up in the Stax family as a recording musician. Later on, I recorded for William Bell, Eddie Floyd, and a group of us got together over at National Studio with John Fry, Marvell Thomas, Michael Toles was playing guitar, Sidney Kirk was playing keyboards, Willie Hall was playing drums, James Alexander played bass, and the great Isaac Hayes sang. And I played the lead guitar on Walk On By.
1: So So you both have sort of touched on Isaac, so that was like the fourth question on my list. But since we're already here, let's talk a little bit about Isaac, because both of you played with him right when he was starting to break out as a solo artist.
2: Let me say this. Bob, I got to call your ass out.
4: Here it comes.
2: 25 years later, I wanted to remind you guys that Walk On By was cut in August 50 years ago.
1: Yeah.
2: And about 25 years after that, I ran into Bobby Manuel. I guess his conscience must have been bothering him. He said, man, he said, I got to tell you, since the name wasn't on the album, I told everybody I played. God! I said, oh, you did? Did you get any damn money?
4: You're wrong for that, you know.
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0: From the high desert of Nevada and the historic Brewery Arts Center in downtown Carson City, it's time for High Country Celtic Radio with your hosts, Joe Bly and Katie Marie. Dia wit, Joe.
1: Dia smidowich, Katie.
0: Well, actually, it's starting to get a little bit cooler, and I kind of like it. And Joe, just the other day, I heard some geese flying overhead.
1: Well, they're just probably hopping over to the next pond just to get some fresher algae and breadcrumbs.
0: No. It means winter is coming, yes?
1: Yes, we can take it at that. But to celebrate, we put together an hour of Celtic music featuring the little feathered dinosaurs with whom we share this planet.
0: And even though we don't have any new CDs this week, I think we have a great kickoff for our show all about birds. This is The Tornado Two-Step, The Cooper, and The Woodpecker from The House Band, the release Groundwork.

0: That's Celia Ramsey and Shea Black, the release singer's request. We heard Leatherwing Bat. That's John Doyle on the guitar. And Celia told us, not quite in confidence, that John Doyle did that in one take, just sitting down behind a mic, no practice, no nothing, and just whipped out that incredible solo. Before that, Crazy Man Michael from Liam Merriman and Owen O'Meara from The Birds Never Cease. And we started today's show with the Tornado Two-Step, the Cooper, and the Woodpecker from the house band from their release, Groundwork.
1: Up next, the Alt. With their release, Day Has Come, we're going to hear a Nini, which means little birds.

0: Follow the Heron from Malinky from their release Three Ravens. Before that, The Alt from the release Day Has Come, we heard a Nini, which means little birds. You're listening to High Country Celtic Radio with Joe Bly and Katie Marie. In today's show, we're honoring those feathered little friends of ours up in the sky, the birds. They're getting ready to fly south for the winter, and we want to give them a little music for the road.
1: If you're looking for road music, you can't go wrong with a set of hornpipes. Here's McGivney's and the Birds. This is from Tommy Mellett and Nancy Nicoschella. The release on Tower, traditional Irish music on accordion and flute.

0: Adam Agee and John Souza from their release Swan Tree. We heard Runs in the Family and Angry Birds. Before that, Tommy Mellett and Nancy Nicoshella from their release On Tower, traditional Irish music on accordion and flute. We heard a set of hornpipes, McGivney's and the Birds.
1: 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Today's show, we're featuring songs and tunes about birds. In Celtic music, there's a lot of them to choose from, so we had fun putting this one together. Now, the birds are getting ready to fly down south, but we are not. However, we do have to take a short break, so we're going to fly around a little bit, but we'll be back right after this.

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1: Today's show is featuring birds as they start getting ready to fly south for the winter. We thought we'd give them a little bit of in-flight entertainment with some Celtic music.
0: When you hear the group Great Big Sea, you got to picture seagulls, right? Well, this next song is called Seagulls, and this is from their release, Play.

0: The Seagull's Blessing, Stuck in the Bog, and Onchigine. From the Maguires, the release Little Giants, and other oxymorons. Before that, we heard Great Big Sea singing Seagulls from the release Play.
1: And that's a very appropriate song, considering that Great Big Sea is from the Canadian Maritimes. 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
0: and Katie Marie.
1: This hour, we're featuring songs and tunes in the Celtic repertoire all about birds. Let's continue that theme with Altan. White Birds is the name of the song, and this is from their release, The Widening Gyre.

0: That is Cross Current from their release Momentum. We heard The Seagull Jigs. Before that, Patty Sean Nancy's The Leitrim Thrush and The Holy Land from Nathan Gurley and Laura Feddersen. And their release is Brightly or Darkly. Before that, Altan singing White Birds from their release The Widening Gyre.
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0: Our theme music, Glen with a Deer Is, The Ivy Leaf, and The Dublin Lasses, is by Nuala Kennedy from her release, Behave the Bravest, and used with permission.
1: We're going to wrap up today's show with an incredible set from Dervish from their release, Spirit. It starts off with Liam Kelly on the flute, playing a contemplative solo on an air called O'Rahilly's Grave. Then it builds from there into The Swallow's Tale, and then it fades back out to Liam Kelly with the last few notes.
0: Thanks for listening.

Well, good morning, everyone. It is 6 o'clock, and this is listener-supported WFHB, Bloomington, Bedford, Ellettsville, Nashville. 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Let's take a look at the weather. Currently, it is 44 degrees under fair skies. There's a crescent moon high in the sky, cradling the morning star in its crescent. And temperature, 44 degrees. Humidity, 93% with calm winds. Barometer sitting at 30.18 inches of mercury. The dew point at 42. So everything out there is going to be a little damp this morning. Forecast, though, is a beautiful day for early October, sunny with a high near 71, calm winds becoming southeast around 5 this afternoon, clear overnight with a low of 48, sunny tomorrow up to 80, and clear overnight with a low of 52, sunny and 76 on Thursday with a low of 47, and mostly clear skies overnight, sunny and 76 on Friday, mostly clear with a low of 50, and then up to 79 on Saturday with a low of 56, and clouds moving in with a 20% chance of showers late Saturday into early Sunday morning. Sunday, a 30% chance of showers, but we'll see some sun as well with a high near 72, low overnight of 55, and Columbus Day, Indigenous Peoples Day, coming up on Monday, mostly sunny with a high near 78. At least that's the way it all reads right now. It's going to be a beautiful fall week here in South Central Indiana, and I hope that you get a chance to enjoy some of it. Underneath the top of the hour, the welcome song of Indianapolis jazz harpist Jan Aldrich Clark, welcoming you to the Tuesday Morning Music Mix Part 1 this morning. Part 2 coming your way at 9 o'clock after Democracy Now!, which takes over the airwaves from 8 to 9. My name is Carolyn. I'll be with you until 8, and I hope that you enjoy today's show.

Well, good morning again, and welcome to the Tuesday Morning Music Mix Part 1. Going to kick off the show this morning with new music from Billy Strings. His new CD is called So Much for Goodbyes, and this particular tune is called Lucid Daydream. We'll also hear new music from the Alabama Shakes and Rhiannon Giddens, who has a wonderful new album out, along with Perry Lamont. Here is Lucid Daydream from Billy Strings to start off the Tuesday Morning Music Mix Part 1.

hopeful set to start out the Tuesday Morning Music Mix this morning, beginning with Billy Strings doing Lucid Daydream from his new release, So Much for Goodbyes, on Reprise Records from this year. And we went back to 2025 for Lamont Perry from his eponymous self-released album. He gave us Hope, the Alabama Shakes, I Feel Hope Coming from their new one, I Must Be Dreaming, on Island Records from this year. And we finished up with the wonderful new album from Rhianna Giddens and the song Hope is the Thing with Feathers, the title cut to that album on Nonesuch Records from this year. And that brings us up to 6:24 in the morning. Time just flies when you're having fun. It also means that it's time for us to let you know what's happening around the region here in South Central Indiana with the events calendar. But before we get to that, we want to let you know that support for WFHB comes from CATS, Community Access Television Services, providing Bloomington and Monroe County residents with coverage of live and recorded government meetings and locally produced shows. CATS airs on basic cable channels, online at catstv.net, and at YouTube at Community Access Television Services. We're going to continue the hopeful theme for just a minute with a little tune from Dave Stryker Trio. This is off of the Prime CD from Strike Zone Records that came out in 2022. Featuring Jerry Gold and McClenty Hunter Jr., this is the Dave Stryker Trio and Hope.

Well, here are some of the items on the calendar for today, October 6th, 2026. From 11 a.m. until 10 p.m. today, you can dine out for the library at the Upland Brewing Company. 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And I believe that's every Tuesday in October. From 5 to 6 p.m., it's Roz Puppets presenting Little Dog's Spooky Bone Hunt in Meter Room AB Combo of the Southwest Branch of the Monroe County Public Library, located at 890 West Gordon Pike in Bloomington. After learning that Mother Hubbard's cupboard was bare, Little Dog decided to find a tasty bone. Her nose leads her on a quest that includes some interesting encounters along the way. A program for all ages. From 5 to 6:30 p.m., there's an herbal tincture workshop at Mother Hubbard's Cupboard, 1100 West Allen Street in here in Bloomington. Join Vicki as she teaches the basics of selecting healing herbs, how to make simple herbal tinctures, and their various uses. You can register in the pantry or online at mhcfoodpantry.org/education. There's an author event with author Lisa Black, or Liza Black, I think it is, from 6 to 7 p.m. at Morgan Stern's Books. That's at 849 South Autumnall Road in Bloomington, discussing her new book, How Settlers Get Away with Murder. Also on the calendar at the IU Cinema at 7 p.m., it's Mangrove School and Makongo Caterpillars. The IU Cinema at 1213 East 7th Street. The synopses for each movie are on our website in the events calendar. The first is a documentary, Portuguese with English subtitles, and the second is a documentary in Sango and French with English subtitles, and a Q&A will follow the screenings of both films. The Martinsville Children's Honor Choir Concert will be at Martinsville High School Auditorium at 7 p.m. That's at 1360 East Gray Street in Martinsville. Choir is made up of singers from all MSD of Martinsville Elementary Schools who excel in both music and academics. And they will perform this Tuesday at 7 p.m., accompanied by the Martinsville High School Ambassadors and Improv Choirs. It's one person, no vote, a lecture and Q&A with Carol Anderson at the Busker Chumley Theater. That kicks off at 7 o'clock. Busker Chumley is 114 East Kirkwood Avenue, and it's presented by College Arts and Humanities Institute and the Indiana University, Bloomington. At the IU Auditorium tonight from 7:30 to 11, it's an evening with Sutton Foster. Sutton Foster is a two-time Tony Award-winning actress, singer, and dancer, widely recognized as one of Broadway's leading performers. For her Bloomington performance, she'll be joined on stage by IU dance and choral students, along with local K-12 performers for what promises to be a special evening. Again, that's an evening with Sutton Foster, 7:30 to 11 p.m. at the IU Auditorium at 1211 East 7th Street in Bloomington. Well, those are some of the items on today's events calendar. The full calendar is available 24/7 online at wfhb.org. And to get your item into the WFHB events calendar, please send the full details to calendars at wfhb.org at least 1 week in advance. The events calendar is a volunteer-powered public service of your community radio station, WFHB.

local music from the Dave Stryker Trio under the calendar with Hope. We got one more Hope tune for you. This is the Ruddles. The Ruddles were a band, and their 1978 self-titled album is a satirical soundtrack to the mockumentary All You Need Is Cash, created by Eric Idle and Neil Innes to parody the Beatles. This is the Ruddles, Living in Hope, from Rhino Records, from the album The Ruddles.

Starting out that last set, we started off with the Ruttles, Living in Hope, from their self-titled CD from Rhino Records from back in 1978. And that was followed by Hooray for the Riff Raff doing Living in the City off of their new one, or their 2017 release, rather, on ATO Records called The Navigator. And then new music from Grace Potter, Main Street USA, is this tune from the new CD Trespasser, 30 Tigers and Mother Road Records from this year. German folk singer-songwriter Ka gave us The Wanderer from her CD Y Special Edition. Came out in 2025. Hannah Ka is the full name of the artist. And she brought that out when she was on tour in 2025. And I saw her up at the National Women's Music Festival that year. Kathy Mattea finishing up the set with All Roads to the River. And that's off of the Love Travel CD from Mercury Records from 1997. You are tuned to the Tuesday Morning Music Mix, Part 1, and this is WFHB, Community Radio for South Central Indiana and beyond. And we want to let you know that support for WFHB comes from the Brown County Music Center, featuring singer-songwriter Ryan Bingham. His music blends folk, country, blues, and hard rock. And the show will take place Saturday, October 17th. You can find out more information at browncountymusiccenter.com. And WFHB presents Chicago-based indie rock band Rat Boys live at the Bluebird on Thursday, October 15th at 8 p.m. Formed by Julia Steiner and Dave Sagan, Rat Boys blends jangly guitars, pedal steel, and heartfelt songwriting into a sound that spans indie rock and alt-country. And you can find out more details about that concert at thebluebird.ws. It's 6:49. Got one more set for you to get through this hour. And we're going to get off with the band called Old Dogs, New Tricks. This is a CD called Forever, self-released in 2024. And the song is called I Envy the Wind.

Finishing out the first hour of music here on the Tuesday Morning Music Mix Part 1 here on WFHB. Kimmy Bitter, her album Bittersweet, self-released this year, and the song Love Me or Leave Me Alone. And before that, we heard from Perla with Imaginings off of her new one, also self-released, called Song Room. And starting off the last set, it was Old Dogs, New Tricks, and I Envy the Wind, a 2024 release called Forever from that group. And that winds up the first hour of the Tuesday Morning Music Mix Part 1, but we have another hour to go before we turn things over to the folks at Democracy Now! And let's start that hour now with a little music in the background from Bella Fleck featuring Chris Teeley and Billy Strings.

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Taking a look at the weather, it's going to be a beautiful week here in South Central Indiana. Fair skies currently 42 degrees with 100% humidity and calm winds. And forecast for today is for sunny skies with a high of 71, clear overnight with a low of 48. We'll get up to 80 on Wednesday, 76 on Thursday, 76 on Friday, 79 on Saturday. And then Sunday, with a chance of showers moving in, it'll be 72. Back to sun on Columbus Day on Monday, or Indigenous Peoples Day if you prefer, with a high near 78. Lows overnight going to be in the 40s. Perfect weather for fall here in South Central Indiana as we move through this week. This piece underneath the top of the hour is called Slippery Eel, and let's listen to it. Some great banjo work here, along with fiddle and supporting cast.

Music from Bella Fleck and featuring the efforts of Billy Strings and Chris Thiele. Slippery Eel comes off of an album called My Bluegrass Heart, disc 2 of a 2-CD set from Renew Records from 2021. It is 7:04, your radio dial tuned to the Tuesday Morning Music Mix Part 1. Part 2 coming your way at 9 o'clock after Democracy Now with either Joe or Dan. And we want to let you know that support for WFHB comes from Drift Botanicals, household cleaning products made and bottled in Southern Indiana using plant-based ingredients packaged in refillable glass spray bottles. 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Coming up in about 20 minutes or so, 20-25 minutes, we will run down the events on today's events calendar for you to help you plan your day. But right now, it's a set of music, starting off with a really nice new album from the Kennedys. Pete and Maura Kennedy have a new CD out called Smoke Tree, self-released this year, and this is called Long Road to Freedom.

0: Starting out the second hour of the Tuesday Morning Music Mix Part 1, we heard from the Kennedys with Long Road to Freedom off of the Smoke Tree album, self-released this year. And then the Beatles, Long and Winding Road, taken here from the Beatles 1. EMI and Capitol Records, released in 2000. Devin Gafilian with Time from Time Will Tell on Fantasy Records from this year. Also, new music from Louise Grasmere, the song Let's Stay Together from her Two Crows album, came out this year on LEG Records. And we finished up with some local music from Time Well Spent and Watching Out for Us. That's off of a CD from this year called Feel Change. And that concludes the first set. Coming up next, well, let's do a little promo, and then we're going to head into the calendar with a little help from Bella Fleck, Edgar Meyer, Zakir Hussain, and Rakesh Charusia, and a piece called Conundrum.
1: WFHB celebrates the Bloomington Blues and Boogie Woogie Piano Festival with live performances on Saturday's Child, Saturday, October 10th from 11 a.m. to noon. 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

Well, today is the 6th of October, 2026, and here is what's on today's events calendar. Starting off with B-Town Free Tai Chi from 9:15 to 10:45 a.m. in Meeting Room 1B of the Monroe County Public Library at 303 East Kirkwood Avenue. Hoosier Stitchers will be in Meeting Room A of the Ellisville branch of the Monroe County Public Library at 600 West Temperance Street from 9:15 to 2. From 10:30 a.m. until noon, it's the Vital English Language Group Conversation with Kyla W. in the Vital Classroom on the second floor of the Monroe County Public Library, again at 303 East Kirkwood Avenue, where new English speakers will practice everyday language skills in a relaxed and informal atmosphere. It's for ages 18 and up. You can dine out for the library at the Upland Brewing Company Tuesdays in October. The Upland Brewing Company at 350 West 11th Street. And they are open from 11 a.m. until 10 p.m. Support the library while eating local by dining out. And 20% of your tab will go towards Friends of the Library fundraising for MCPL programs. 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From 2 to 4, there's free HIV and HCV testing in Meeting Room 2A of the Monroe County Public Library. That's at 303 East Kirkwood Avenue. Receive free testing for HIV, HCV, and syphilis, and referrals for hepatitis C and HIV treatment, as well as access to PrEP medication. Ages 18 and older. From 5 to 6 p.m., Roz Puppets presents Little Dog Spooky Bone Hunt, a program for all ages in Meeting Room AB combo of the Southwest Branch of the Monroe County Public Library at 890 West Gordon Pike. After learning that Mother Hubbard's cupboard was bare, Little Dog decided to find a tasty bone. Her nose leads her on a quest that includes some interesting encounters along the way. And speaking of Mother Hubbard's cupboard, from 5 to 6:30 p.m., there's an herbal tincture workshop at Mother Hubbard's Cupboard. Join Vicki as she teaches the basics of selecting healing herbs, how to make simple herbal tinctures, and their various uses. You can register at the food pantry or by going online to mhcfoodpantry.org/education. At Morgan Stern Books from 6 to 7, there's an author event with author Liza Black, 849 South Autumnal Road here in Bloomington. Liza Black will be discussing her new book, How Settlers Get Away with Murder. It's the Muddy Boots Dart Club from 6 to 10 p.m. at Mike's Music and Dance Barn, 2277 West State Road 46 over in Nashville. A steel tip dart and social club. You do not have to be a member to play. All are welcome. At 6:30 p.m., there's an open mic at Blockhouse Bar located in the alley at 205 South College Avenue. It's Mangrove School and Makongo Caterpillar with a post-screening Q&A at the IU Cinema, 1213 East 7th Street in Bloomington. Films start at 7 p.m. There's a synopsis of both films on our website at wfhb.org. At 7 p.m., the Martinsville Children's Honor Choir Concert will be at Martinsville High School Auditorium, 1360 East Gray Street in Martinsville. Martinsville Children's Honor Choir is made up of singers from all MSD of Martinsville Elementary Schools who excel in both music and academics. They will perform accompanied by the Martinsville High School Ambassadors and the Improv Chorus. At 7 p.m. at the Buskirk Chumley Theater, 114 East Kirkwood Avenue, there is a presentation called One Person, No Vote, a lecture and Q&A with Carol Anderson, presented by the College of Arts and Humanities Institute and Indiana University Bloomington. Polish Music Through Time, celebrating 50 years of Polish studies at IU, will be in our hall on the second floor of the Simon Music Center at 200 South Eagleson Avenue in Bloomington. That, of course, is on the campus of Indiana University and runs from 7:30 to 9:30 p.m. University singers Betsy Burley, conductor, with Ingrid Matthews and Danji Zeng doing the Baroque violin.
Macarena Sanchez Ruiz on Baroque cello, Jonathan Odie on harpsichord, and the Pacifica Quartet with Marla Anzavorian piano guest. Repertoire on our website. From 7:30 to 11, an evening with Sutton Foster at the IU Auditorium, 1211 East 7th Street in Bloomington. Sutton Foster is a two-time Tony Award-winning actress, singer, and dancer, widely recognized as one of Broadway's leading performers. For her Bloomington performance, she'll be joined on stage by IU dance and choral students, along with local K-12 performers, for what promises to be a special evening. From 7 to 11, country line dancing with the Wall-to-Wall Line Dance Club at the back door, 207 South College Avenue in the alley behind the Alice Ballroom. Old-timers and new-timers are welcome. And finally, from 8:30 to 11, it's Honky Tonk Tuesday at the Blockhouse Bar. They're at 205 South College Avenue, also in the alley behind the Alice Ballroom. Well, those are the events on today's events calendar. You can access these events 24/7 online at wfhb.org. 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

Music Under the Calendar from Bela Fleck, Edgar Meyer, Zakir Hussain, and Rakesh Charasia. The CD is called As We Speak, came out in 2023 on Bela Fleck Productions, and that particular piece is called Conundrum. And we should let you know that support for WFHB comes from Need More Coffee Roasters, a woman-owned coffee shop featuring certified organic and fair trade coffee from small-scale farmers. They are open with indoor seating Monday through Saturday from 7 a.m. until 4:30 p.m. and Sundays from 8 a.m. until 4:30 p.m. And they're located at 104 North Pete Ellis Drive and online at needmoreroasters.com. And this is as good a time as any to let you know that you can listen to any and all WFHB programs online for 2 weeks after they've aired by going to WFHB.org, finding the program lineup, finding the program you want to listen to, and the date. And if there's a little audio icon still there, well, you can click on that to listen. And up next here on the Tuesday Morning Music Mix, it's a little kind of current event set. Starting off with Sad Daddy. This is off of the new self-release CD called Ozark Shine. And this is Sad Daddy, headed up by Melissa Carper with Don't You Take My Dollar Bill.

Well, that set began with Sad Daddy doing Don't You Take My Dollar Bill from Ozark Shine, their new self-released album from this year. Louise Grassmere gave us Miser in a Money Tree from her Two Crows CD on Leg Records, also from this year, as was the Dieth Sproule and Victoria 88 cover of Phil Oakes's There But For Fortune from an album called There But For Fortune, self-released this year. The Twangtown Paramours gave us I Gotta Do Something, a new single from them on Inside Edge Recordings that just was released. And we finished up with Jackie Morris doing The Vote Song, released as a single on Button Box Records this year and taken here from Folk Now Songs for These Times, the June 2026 compilation from Hudson Harding Music. And so that takes us up to 7:50 in the morning. And we'll let you know that early voting starts today here in Monroe County at the North Showers Building. Enter off the east door of the Northside Showers Building with parking in the North Showers lot. And hours for early voting, 8 to 6, Monday through Friday. Well, Tuesday through Friday this week, Monday through Friday the next few weeks. The last two Saturdays from 9 to 4. And the final day of early voting is November 2nd from 8 a.m. until noon. So you can make your plans to go out and vote early if you wish to do so between now and November 2nd. Last day to register to vote was yesterday. So if you are not registered yet, you cannot vote this election. And you can go to indianavoters.com. to find out who's on your ballot and all the other pertinent information there, as well as where you go to vote on Election Day, which is November 3rd this year. Before we finish up with the last couple of tunes, we want to let you know that the WFHB local news brings you daily headlines from across South Central Indiana with comprehensive coverage of local government meetings, community issues, and in-depth feature reporting from your independent, volunteer-powered newsroom. Stay informed with the WFHB local news today at 5 p.m. right here on WFHB. Well, it's just about time to head out, so we're going to play a couple of tunes about heading out. Linda Lindas have a new album out called Gotta Get Out. It's on Lamo Records from this year, and the song we'll play is called See You Next Time, and we're going to close it out with Rhiannon Giddens doing Going Home, from her brand new and wonderful CD called Hope is the Thing with Feathers from Nonesuch Records. Thanks for listening to the Tuesday Morning Music Mix Part 1. As always, I've enjoyed it. Hope that you did too. And we will see you next time on the radio.

Prisma from Tipo Tipo's album Arquetipas. Great local music. Brian Lynch before that from his album Torch Bears. That was Blue and Boogie, and that completes our listening to that album. That's been fun to listen to. He always puts out great stuff. And we start off with Summoning Circle, with the title track to their new album, The Turning Wheel. More great local music here on WFHB. It is 9:20, and we're going to go to the community calendar and point out a few things happening. From 9:15 to 10:45 today, it's not too late, you can go to the Monroe County Public Library, Room 1B, for some free Tai Chi with B-Town free Tai Chi. From 2 to 4 at the Monroe County Public Library, Meeting Room 2A, there's free HIV and HCV testing. And from 5 o'clock to 6:30, there is a herbal tincture workshop at Mother Hubbard's Cupboard at 1100 West Allen Street. There's lots of other things in the calendar. Our complete calendar listing is available at WFHB.org. 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And what's we go? Here's we got some. Here's Vassar Clements from his album Full Circle with on this one he's got John Cowan singing.

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More details at thebluebird.ws. Election Day is Tuesday, November 3rd, and polls are open 6 a.m. to 6 p.m. To find your polling location, visit indianavoters.in.gov. Monroe County voters should check before heading out, since several polling places have changed this year. For Monroe County election information, call Election Central at 812-349-2690 or email election at c-o.monroe.i-n.u-s. Here is music from Phoebe Bridges.

Well, we started that set off with the new Phoebe Bridgers. The album is Lost Weekend, and from that we heard Lost Boys, as followed by Happy Hour, the title track to Yoshitaka Tsuji's album. Really fine trio album. And Yoshitaka is going to be at the Bloomington Boogies on the 11th at the Buskirk. Johnny Blue Skies after that with Party All the Time from Mutiny After Midnight. And we just heard Hands On from the new Jim James album, Wowed Out. It's 10 o'clock. This is WFHB Bloomington, Indiana. Volunteer-powered community radio at 91.3 FM for South Central Indiana. 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It is 56 degrees. We can expect a sunny day with a high near 72, clear tonight with a low around 48, sunny tomorrow with a high near 80, mostly clear tomorrow night with a low around 52, and sunny Thursday with a high near 76. Again, it is currently 56 degrees at 10:01.

0: This is Bird Note. When we think of bird migrations, owls probably aren't the first birds we picture. You might think of a bluebird or a robin first. But the short-eared owl is one of a handful of owls that does migrate. Affectionately called shorties, they fly south for the winter in North America, but stay on the continent. In other parts of the world, like Europe and Asia, they take transcontinental flights. The northern saw-whet owl is another owl that's southbound come fall. Saw-whets were considered year-round residents, when in fact they migrate at night, unseen. Then there's the snowy owl, which moves away from its nesting grounds in the Arctic tundra to spend winter in the northern U.S. Unlike birds that flock to the same destination every year, snowies are more flexible, often wandering wherever they can find food. And let's not forget the burrowing owl. Some burrowing owls spend their whole life in one place, but others migrate every spring and fall with the regularity of a bluebird. So, next time someone mentions migration, think owls. For Bird Note, I'm Michael Stein. 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
1: It is 10:03. You're listening to WFHB. It's a delightful 56 degrees, and we are going into the last set of the Tuesday morning music mix, and we've been listening to the Nicholas Payton and Butcher Brown album, A Supreme Blue. We've listened to the blue part, I guess. That'd be the first few tunes, first four tunes that are from their versions of tunes from the Miles Kind of Blue album. So that'd be the blue part. And I guess we're going into the supreme part. These are their takes on tunes from A Love Supreme. And we're going to start off here with

That was Kurt Vile with Red Room Dub from Philadelphia's Been Good to Me. We tried to hear Illusion from the Leon Bridges album, but it stopped playing in the middle of that. Likewise with some Sun Pie, who is going to be at the Buskirk Chumley on Sunday at Bloomington Boogies. But we did make it through the Alabama Shakes. New album is I Must Be Dreaming. From that, we heard Tea Time. We started that set off with Acknowledgement from the new Nicholas Payton Butcher Brown album, A Supreme Blue. It's 10:22. We're going to go into the community calendar. A few more things happening around town today. There's an open mic at 6:30 at the Blockhouse Bar at 205 South College Avenue. There's a one-person no-vote, a lecture and question and answer with Carol Anderson at the Buskirk Chumley Theater at 7 o'clock. There's Polish Music Through Time, celebrating 50 years of Polish studies at IU. That's at Auer Hall on the second floor of the Simon Music Center. That's from 7:30 to 9:30. And at 8:30, back at the Blockhouse Bar, it's Honky Tonk Night. Our complete calendar listing is available at wfhb.org. 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And here is some Adrian Young from his Afro Disco Makossa album. This is Everybody.

there near. Some Boogie Woogie before that from the Sylvan Zingo album, Swiss Boogie Woogie Pianist. It's going to be at the Buzz Chum at the Bloomington Boogies Festival on the 11th. Ekep Nekwel before that with The Creator Has a Master Plan from Caged Bird. And we started the set off with Everybody from the Adrian Young album Afro Disco Makossa. Wow, it's already 10:53. Ran that set a little over. 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
1: Well, here we are for our last short set for the second half of the Tuesday Morning Music Mix, and we're going to kick it off here with Alan Broffman from his album Prayer for Peace. This is In Motion.

You're listening to Andrea Brockfield from her album If Not Now, When. This is Steppin', but we just heard Creating Space from that album. And before that, we heard the Womack Sisters. Let's see, from their new album, self-titled Womack Sisters, that's it. And from that we heard If I Let You. And we started the set off with Alan Broffman from his album Anthem for Peace. We heard In Motion. 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It is currently 61 degrees, and this concludes the Tuesday Morning Music Mix on WFHB. 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

0: From the Center for Investigative Reporting and PRX, this is Reveal. I'm Al Ledson.
1: I don't know why Israel has become the pivotal point.
0: Mimi Price-Miletic plans on voting in this year's midterm elections, but she's not sure why Israel has become a key campaign issue.
1: There are so many issues in this country that we should be dealing with. And you're worried about what's happening, like millions of miles away?
0: The U.S. relationship with one of its closest allies is now a political fault line for Democrats and even some Republicans.
2: I think they believe in Israel almost more than they believe in the United States.
0: Today on Reveal, America's complicated relationship with Israel. But first, this news.

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1: Hi, my name is Janet Sutherland, and I'm with Monroe County Special Olympics, Indiana. Special Olympics is mainly about sports. It's including people with intellectual disabilities in sporting competitions, practices, trainings, but it's also an inclusive part for our athletes to be included in different ways in our community. We do volunteer work. We have volunteers come into us. They are like a family. A lot of our people don't have families close, so we rely on each other to be that family. We have between 250 to 300 athletes, so that's people with intellectual disabilities. We have over 100 volunteers, and that could be people working with, it could be coaches, it could be people just being chaperones, it could also be unified partners. So that's a person without a disability partnering with athletes in different sports. We do a lot of things together. If you see one of us, you're going to see 10 or 12 of us. So we like being together. We like hanging out. Personally, I got involved because I adopted my great nephew and he has autism. And when he turned 8 years old, we joined Special Olympics, which is the age you can join. And from there, I was just a parent, then a coach and volunteer. And now I'm the county coordinator. So to see the joy that the athletes have, I mean, it's just such pure joy. I actually posted the other day on my Facebook that, you know, they compete. They don't gripe if they get taken out of a game. They don't cry. They don't whine. It's just everybody's happy for the next person to go do their thing. They cheer each other on. It's just an amazing, heartfelt organization that people give their time. We're all volunteers in Monroe County. None of us are paid anything. We do it because we love the people. It's made me more patient. It's made me look at life through different lenses. And I think that's helped on my worldview. So yeah, it's just they give everything they have and they work so hard every day of the year that it makes me proud to say that they're my athletes. I'll tell you, personal experience was my son. He was trying to do inclusion sports, Little League and things like that. Just wasn't clicking for him. He's a great athlete, but the other parts weren't clicking. And so he went to his very first basketball practice and he came out and he said, "Mom, that's the best fun I've ever had." I get parents and staff and athletes that they just light up. I say their names. They know I know their names. I know who they are. And they come up and they say, "You have made such a difference just making them feel important." And it makes me wonder why we as humans don't do that more often for everyone. I see the athletes not only progress in sports abilities, but I see them learning to cooperate, learning more responsibilities, and the athletes and the staff and parents, like I said, they come up and they said, "Thank you. What you're doing is important. You don't understand that." They look forward to being there, seeing you, you know, so they can be a part of that family. You can go to the state website, which is soindiana.org, and there's volunteer forms, or you can call me, text me at 812-345-6095, or they can email me at cc.soimc@gmail.com. Again, I'm Janet Sutherland from Monroe County Special Olympics, Indiana. Let me win, but if I cannot win, let me be brave in the attempt.
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2: 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I'm Al Letson.
3: This is not a clash of civilizations. It's a clash between barbarism and civilization.
4: This is how Benjamin Netanyahu addressed the United States Congress after October 7th, 2023, when Hamas led an attack that killed approximately 1,200 Israelis and took more than 250 people hostage.
3: For the forces of civilization to triumph, America and Israel must stand together.
4: At the time, countries around the world rallied around Israel. But since October 7th, the Israeli military under Netanyahu's leadership and with the backing of the U.S. has killed more than 74,000 Palestinians. Schools have been struck. Hospitals are barely functioning. Gaza has largely been destroyed. But then in late September, Benjamin Netanyahu got a very different response when he spoke at the United Nations.
5: The assembly will hear an address by His Excellency Benjamin Netanyahu, Prime Minister of the State of Israel.
4: By the time Netanyahu began his speech, delegations from more than 70 countries were absent or walked out.
5: Order in the hall, please.
4: Netanyahu noticed.
3: Just a quick announcement. If there are any other moral cowards who haven't yet left this hall, please do so now. Thank you very much.
4: Criticism of Israel isn't limited to the world stage. Here at home, it's bubbling up all across pop culture.
6: The NFL told Houston Texans linebacker Aziz Al-Shaair to remove the name of an 8-year-old Palestinian girl killed in Gaza from his eye tape, or he wouldn't be allowed to
7: play. Macklemore was let go from the Ed Sheeran tour. He had spoken out on stage about Free Palestine.
8: Why can't Ms. Rachel talk about Gaza's dying children?
9: Oh, Jerry Seinfeld.
10: What up, Seinfeld? What up? Can we get a Free Palestine? Come on, give us one Free Palestine.
11: It doesn't exist.
4: In poll after poll,
12: they're all negative. They're all negative. Ipsos minus.
4: American support for Israel has shifted dramatically.
12: Pew Research Center, minus 23 points. Negative, negative, negative, negative.
4: And it's starting to show up at the ballot box as a central issue in key races in the midterms. This hour, we're looking at how Israel has become a polarizing issue in American politics as Democrats, Republicans, and Jewish Americans reconsider their relationship to one of America's closest allies. We begin with Reveal's Najeeb Amini, who spent this summer following a state Senate candidate in Michigan, who many people still blame for Kamala Harris's 2024 presidential loss. Here's Najeeb.
13: Abbas Alawiya is 5 minutes out to an interview where he needs to have a hot subway take. He's not exactly sure what to say, so he calls one of his closest advisors.
14: Baba Mobile.
13: It's his dad.
15: Hello.
16: Hi, Bob.
15: Ahlan, Haj Abbas.
16: Kif habib al-alb.
15: What up?
16: How are you?
15: Good, good, Allah.
16: A question for you.
13: And like a parent helping with their child's homework, Abbas's dad comes through. His dad starts to wax poetic about the need to bring people from different backgrounds together.
16: First, he started with nature. He said, you know, in nature, the reason why the mosaic of nature is beautiful is because everything has its own color. The trees are green. A specific bird is brown or blue. The dirt is red. That's where the beauty comes from. And so he's like, you know, we need each other to be beautiful. You know, it's like in all of our colors. He's so sweet.
13: American politics has a different landscape. There are only two colors, red and blue, with differing shades of intensity. Where Abbas lands on that spectrum is somewhere close to a Mediterranean blue. It's his official campaign color. But 2 years ago, many Democrats were left seeing red after he earned the national spotlight.
17: This demonstration is the first thing you see when you walk outside the United Center, and many of these delegates have been here now upwards of 20 hours, some sleeping on the concrete overnight.
13: The night before Kamala Harris was set to take center stage at the Democratic National Convention, Abbas was outside leading a sit-in protest.
18: And I want to be clear, our party is long overdue for a reckoning about Palestinian human rights.
13: Abbas was a co-founder of the Uncommitted National Movement, a Democratic-led campaign that tried to get the attention of then-President Joe Biden. This was months into Israel's war in Gaza, which had killed tens of thousands of Palestinians and had already drawn mounting accusations of genocide. Abbas's group was calling for an immediate ceasefire, and they urged voters to choose uncommitted on their ballot to protest the Biden administration's handling of Gaza. During the 2024 primary season, the movement won 700,000 votes across more than two dozen states. But still, there was no movement from the Harris campaign, which took the Democratic mantle after President Biden announced he would not be running for a second term.
9: He intends to end the Affordable Care Act. You know what? If you want Donald Trump to win, then say that, otherwise I'm speaking.
13: By the time the Democratic National Convention rolled around, Abbas and the Uncommitted Movement's goals boiled down to one ask: have a Palestinian speaker on stage. That didn't happen, and neither did a Kamala Harris victory in November. Many Democrats blamed organizers like Abbas for that loss. But for him, it was a moment of clarity.
16: I think it was easy for the party to brush me aside. And so the best that I could do in 2024 was say, okay, I'm going to let everyone know what happened here, and I'll be back.
11: So we just parked, and it is starting to thunder and rain. So perfect conditions for knocking on doors, right?
14: Why?
13: This summer, I followed Abbas as he was running for state senate in the same part of Michigan that went heavily for Joe Biden in 2020 and then dramatically swung for Trump in 2024. 2 years later, he's out knocking on doors, trying to raise his profile with voters.
16: So in my little bag here, I've got jar openers to help people remember my name. We're almost out of those. I've got the nail files. And the last thing is these sticky notes. One of the challenges of my campaign is I need to emerge as a three-dimensional figure who isn't just my name, who can sound like foreign to some people. And so one of the ways to do that is if someone's not home, write them a personalized note. Hey, I'm Abbas. I'm working really hard to earn your support. That's a nice personal touch.
13: I got to hear Abbas's sales pitch at small gatherings and coffee shops.
19: I am a survivor of war, okay? A survivor of the Israeli government's bombs, and I am an anti-war organizer, and proudly so.
13: He spoke about his upbringing, growing up in Lebanon, and moving to Dearborn in his youth.
19: We lived paycheck to paycheck. I was a child doing this, helping my mom organize bills that we could not pay.
13: And his campaign pledges centered more on hyperlocal issues, like crumbling roads, stopping the expansion of data centers, and lowering the rising cost of energy. That and how the status quo in Lansing wasn't good enough.
19: Where every time they pass a budget, we get left at it. That's unacceptable.
13: Abbas is running against a longtime local official, Aaron Burns, who is currently in the Michigan State Assembly. Local party officials tell me that Aaron is a well-known and well-liked candidate, and that this will be a close race. For Abbas to win, he needs Arab Americans and Muslims to show up at the polls. But the last 2 years have offered plenty of reasons for them to become disillusioned with American politics. The devastation in Gaza continued. And then,
20: Bint Jabil, Nakura, Taipei. This isn't Gaza. This is Lebanon. And just some of the dozens of villages in the south that have been virtually wiped out by Israel in a matter of weeks.
13: Israel attacked Lebanon, where many families here have deep roots. Israel said it was going after the Iran-backed political party and militant group Hezbollah. But in the process, thousands of civilians have been killed and more than a million displaced. Through it all, the United States has continued its support to Israel. So Abbas isn't just asking people to vote for him. he's asking some of them to believe that voting can still matter. Surprisingly, this was the context for a Friday prayer at a local mosque I attended in July.
14: Do not ever hide your voice, for certainly the people who hide their voices are sinful at heart and are corrupted at heart. My brothers and sisters in Islam, we have friends from the community that are running for office. They will not be perfect, but you would not be either.
13: After some time on his campaign trail and watching hours of his speeches and poring through his social media, one thing I couldn't help but notice was how little I heard Abbas publicly talk about the issue that earned him the national spotlight, Gaza. So I asked him about it.
16: I mean, I know that it's not on my socials, but the conversations that I'm having in living rooms, in people's garages, with community members who are living in the same grief that I'm living in, those folks don't need to hear whether or not I am sufficiently anti-genocide. They know. What they need to hear from me is, Abbas, can you win this seat? And Abbas, can you make sure to prioritize our needs right here at home?
13: Part of the concern is that Abbas is also worried about being pigeonholed.
16: I am not one thing. I don't care just about one issue. That part, like, it's really important to me that...
21: Why? Why is that part important?
16: I mean, I'm a cancer. I'm...
13: As a self-centered Scorpio Sagittarius cusp baby, I had to look up Abbas's star sign. Cancers are said to have this deep need to feel understood, not just heard, but be really seen for who they are.
16: I care about our country as a whole and the direction that it's headed in. And my experience in politics is consistently one of being put in the box of, we will call you when it's time to discuss the Arab or Muslim thing. And I'm proud to be from this community. And that's not all that I am. I am not interested in being a token in the American political landscape.
13: Much of Abbas's pitch was rooted in the everyday concerns of people in his district. And for Mimi Price Miletic, those concerns hit close enough to home that she drove some 30 minutes to hear him speak at a fundraiser earlier this summer.
22: I don't know why Israel has become the pivotal point. I mean, there are so many issues in this country and in this state that we should be dealing with. And you're worried about what's happening, like, millions of miles away.
13: Mimi can't actually vote for Abbas. She lives in a different district outside of Detroit. But she's on the board of the Michigan Democratic Jewish Caucus and showed up to the fundraiser in support.
22: I don't necessarily agree with everything from where he stands, but I understand why he would take that position. If I was Palestinian, I would take that position. I'm not.
13: But Mimi can't quite extend the same grace to Abdul El Sayed, who is running in the Michigan race that's getting a lot of attention this year, the race for U.S. Senate.
22: The thing that differentiates Abbas from Abdul for me is his heart. And he's not trying to inflame people and get people crazy like I think Abdul does.
13: At this point, you don't have to be a Michigander to have heard Abdul speak.
23: AIPAC and Israel are not the same as Judaism and the Jewish people.
24: You're not going to say you think Israel has a right to
25: exist. Well, my question, you know, Casey, I think the question we all ought to ask is, does everybody have equal rights to peace, dignity, and self-determination?
26: They've called me the most dangerous candidate for the U.S.-Israel relationship. I'm still waiting for the T-shirt. Yeah, so, AIPAC, you watching? So, a black V-neck, medium, preferably.
13: The American-Israel Public Affairs Committee, better known as AIPAC, threw some $30 million into his opponent's campaign, its largest contribution ever in any kind of single electoral race.
21: And then let's get that mic a little closer to you. Okay.
27: All right, ready?
21: Yes.
13: I sat down with Abdul in Detroit this summer to talk about his campaign approach when it came specifically to the issue of AIPAC, Israel, and Palestine.
27: People are asking two questions. What do you say you're going to fight for? And then do I believe that you're going to fight for it? The Democratic Party brand is in the because nobody actually believes that we're going to show up and fight for the things that we say we want to fight for. You know why? Because we say we're for human rights and then we watch them get viciously violated and then we say nothing. So what that tells me is you're going to back down.
21: There's another candidate that I'm following that I think you know, Abbas Alawi.
27: Mm-hmm. I mean, I think Abbas is a courageous leader. All of us just lead different ways.
21: there seems to be a palatability with Abbas. And there's a lot of the criticism of you and what you might represent of the party.
27: I think there's the impact of the different races. If I prove that you can win statewide, taking on AIPAC and winning, that is catastrophic in a way that a state senate race is not.
13: Abdul and Abbas are running two very different races, admittedly for two very different positions. In many ways, they share the same message. Change the U.S.'s relationship to Israel. When Abbas tried to raise this 2 years ago, he and the uncommitted movement were ignored. "I'm talking," Kamala Harris said, as anti-war protesters shouted during an event in Detroit. But now, it's Abbas who is talking, and people like the vice president who are listening.
0: Well, let me paint the picture. I was in my house in Dearborn, had recently gotten the news that my grandmother's home was destroyed.
13: This is not the first time his grandmother's home in Lebanon had been hit. The first time was during the late 70s, when Israel invaded the country, and then again in the early 80s. But this time, it can't be rebuilt.
0: I'm admittedly feeling down. I'm feeling depressed.
13: He gets a phone call from an unknown number, and then a text, asking if he can pick up the phone. It's the former vice president.
0: I say hello, and she goes, Abbas, it's Kamala. So, Madam Vice President, hi, sorry, I wasn't expecting your call.
13: She tells Abbas that she's been reconnecting with leaders across the country.
0: And she said, you know, there are people in your life that you think a lot about. And they don't know that you're thinking about them, but you are. And, you know, I've thought a lot about you these last 2 years, Abbas. So my response, of course, was, Madam Vice President, I've thought a lot about you too these last 2 years. You know?
13: He tells her about the news of the recent Israeli airstrike in Lebanon, how his grandmother's home was destroyed, and how he'd be attending a local memorial service for those killed in the strikes. The former vice president expresses her sympathies and then says,
0: this is just the start of a conversation. And yeah, we ended up speaking again, and then we ended up meeting in person a couple of weeks ago here in Detroit. You know, there are a lot of thoughts about whether it's okay to meet with her or not after her campaign so clearly failed to listen to voters for whom Gaza was a top policy issue in 2024. I want to send a clear signal nationally that if you're interested in winning the presidency in 2028, come talk to the directly impacted families right here in Michigan. Voters in Michigan are going to want to know how you're going to prioritize families here and stop killing families abroad.
13: But first, Abbas has to win his primary.
0: My name is Abbas. I'm running to be your state senator.
1: Right.
0: Thank you so much.
1: Hello, how are you?
13: It's August 4th, primary day in Michigan. Abbas is spending every last minute trying to help get out the vote, showing up to polling sites, and making sure he casts a ballot.
0: So I haven't voted yet, so I'm going to go in and vote.
2: Okay, good.
0: I'm excited.
13: Though, I wasn't sure who he was voting for.
0: All right.
3: Any second thoughts, second guesses, or you're pretty sure you're pretty committed?
0: I will be voting for myself, yes.
3: You get the joke?
0: It's not the first time I've heard it. Hello.
13: And while much of the national media is gathering in Detroit to follow the results of the U.S. Senate race, which at this point, if you don't know, Abdul won, Abbas's primary night couldn't be more different.
5: Hello, what do we have? The last... We're still
2: waiting on it. Today's votes was...
6: Can we give a readout downriver?
13: At his watch party, he's surrounded by family and aides as the results trickle in. Soon, he's got a sizable lead, and his team tells him it's time to call the race.
2: Point of waiting, people are hungry.
7: No.
2: I think you just call it.
13: It's almost midnight, and they're waiting on the latest round of updates. He's still in the lead, but mathematically, his opponent still has a chance. And then the unexpected happens. Word spreads that his grandfather, who he just saw earlier in the day, passed away. And what was meant to be a night of celebration quickly becomes somber. At around 3:30 in the morning, as he's helping prepare for his grandfather's funeral, Abbas finds that he won.
0: Everybody is shaking my hand and saying the thing that's appropriate to say, which in this case happens to be, "I'm so sorry for your loss. Congratulations." And both of those things being said in the same sentence is a strange experience to process. But, you know, we're trying to hold both truths, that it's an immense loss.
13: At some point, you were this outlier, almost a pariah. A lot of people blamed you for Donald Trump. Again, you just won your primary. Do you feel vindicated?
0: The honest to God truth, Najib, is I don't want to. There is no consolation for me. There's no satisfaction in, I was right and you were wrong. I knew that. I will feel vindicated when we have the policy change. When I and other people like me across this country who want a politics of peace and not endless war are successful in changing the policy of our country, then I will feel vindicated.
13: Abbas is now running against two candidates in the general, Republican Harry Sawicki and Working Class Party candidate Larry Betts. Because his district is usually a Democratic stronghold, he's expected to win. There's a line in the Islamic faith, "With hardship comes ease." For Abbas, he left the Democratic convention in 2024 utterly defeated and dismissed. Now, 2 years later, he's on the verge of entering elected office to represent a community that knows hardship, both in Michigan and abroad. He's hoping his experience will bring his community ease.
1: From New York to Pennsylvania, Colorado, Minnesota, and California, progressive candidates critical of the U.S.-Israel relationship have won their primaries. And now, there's a rift within the Republican Party.
4: Should we be funding any country? And if so, to what extent? But I do think, to the extent that we are funding Israel, should not be happening.
1: Republicans and Israel, next on Reveal.
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0: From the Center for Investigative Reporting and PRX, this is Reveal. I'm Al Letson.
1: I'm not your cookie-cutter conservative Republican.
0: Alicia Morales is a 21-year-old student, a senior at St. Mary's College in Notre Dame, studying politics with a minor in Spanish.
1: I'm a proud Christian, Jesus is my Lord and Savior. I'm definitely the kind of woman who believes in roles in the family. I don't always agree with conservative viewpoints on LGBTQ issues.
0: And she doesn't agree with Republicans' unwavering support of Israel. Israel's response to the October 7th attacks made it a lot harder for her to align with the Republican Party of today.
1: There has to be a cutoff. There has to be some kind of guideline. And the devastation that we are seeing is not okay. It has to stop.
0: And she also questions the war with Iran. Alicia says she never saw that coming when she voted for Donald Trump in 2024.
1: I think with the whole America First agenda, if we're spending more time on foreign entanglements than we are about the housing crisis, the immigration crisis, education crisis, and all of these other crises we have here at home, then that's a problem.
0: Alicia's not alone. She's part of a growing faction in the Republican Party that's asking, are we America first or Israel first?
1: Should we be funding any country? And if so, to what extent? But I do think to the extent that we are funding Israel should not be happening.
0: Reveal's Najeeb Amini wanted to understand how Republicans are grappling with America's changing opinions on Israel and what it might mean for the future of U.S. aid to the country.
2: A key memorandum of understanding between the U.S. and Israel is expiring in 2028. It's basically an agreement where the U.S. provides $3.8 billion per year in economic and military aid to Israel for 10 years. When it was signed, the idea of supporting Israel didn't seem controversial. Now, support, even amongst Republicans, has taken a noticeable plunge.
3: The net favorability of Israel with moderate liberal Republicans, negative territory, minus 9 points. That's a 35-point shift in just 4 years' time, with moderate liberal Republicans shifting away from Israel.
2: Israeli Prime Minister Benjamin Netanyahu is no stranger to those polls. He's acknowledged them in past interviews, but it remains unclear whether he had them in mind when he shared this startling proposition with The Economist earlier this year.
4: I want to taper off the military aid within the next 10 years. That's not saying that I don't want to fight for the allegiance and support of the American people. I do. You have to be crazy not to.
5: It's not. You want to taper it off to zero within 10 years?
4: Yes.
5: That would be a very dramatic shift.
4: Well, it's in the works.
2: But then in February, Netanyahu got something he's been advocating for decades, a U.S.-backed war with Iran. Netanyahu wasn't the only one pleased with the outcome.
6: Amazingly, they're hitting countries that were...
7: Look what we've done here.
8: I know.
7: I almost cried.
8: Yeah.
2: That's Senator Lindsey Graham, watching President Trump on Fox News, talking about the beginning of the Iran war. A documentary crew released early footage to news outlets that showed how Graham responded as the news broke.
7: I mean, like, how long have we been pushing this?
8: Well, I mean, you've been pushing this for years, right?
7: Right. It's here. I talked to Trump this morning.
8: Literally.
7: Oh, he's Jack. Yeah. It's the best thing I've ever done. He loves blowing stuff up. So.
2: Graham's jubilation might have been an extreme response, but the overwhelming majority of Republicans in Congress have been supportive of President Trump's war in Iran, much to the dismay of influential, albeit controversial, conservative voices like Candace Owens.
9: They've all said don't do this, except for Israel, and you're a slave to Israel, Trump.
2: But when it comes to congressional Republicans, you rarely hear the same kind of disagreement, outside a few voices.
10: Why are we going to war with Iran?
2: Like Kentucky Representative Thomas Massey.
10: We owe our military service members a clear mission. And American families in my district want to know how this is going to help them pay for groceries.
2: Massey has become something of a foil to the Trump administration. He He's repeatedly been willing to break with his own party, most prominently over the Epstein files. But he's also challenged Trump over the war in Iran and America's relationship with Israel. And so Trump backed Massey's opponent.
11: MAGA is most of the Republican Party. The rhinos are gone to a large extent. A few of them are still left, so hopefully we get rid of one tonight in the form of Tom Massey, who's horrible.
2: Pro-Israel groups and donors spent more than $10 million supporting Massey's opponent, Ed Gallerine, in a race that quickly became the most expensive House primary election on record. Here is Massey on election night, giving his concession speech.
12: I would have come out sooner, but I had to call my opponent and concede, and it took a while to find Ed Gallerine in Tel Aviv.
2: But for Massey, there was a silver lining in his defeat.
12: We have the younger demographic. We
2: Pre-election polls showed Massey running far ahead of his opponent among millennials and Gen Z voters. And while he ultimately lost, that support reflects a broader generational divide. Take Alicia Morales, who we heard from earlier.
13: I wish more Republicans were like him. I wish more elected officials would vote like him.
2: Massey may have lost his seat, but the younger Republicans who were drawn to his politics don't seem to be going anywhere. At least according to a Pew Research poll, a majority of Republicans under the age of 50 no longer view Israel favorably.
14: How does invading Iran actually benefit the United States? It doesn't. How does aiding and abetting what I would call genocide in Gaza benefit the United States? It doesn't. It tarnishes our name and wastes our resources, and it is a moral stain on the United States.
2: Kurt Mills has been watching the generational divide closely. He's the executive director of the American Conservative, a magazine founded more than two decades ago to challenge the Republican establishment over the Iraq War that followed 9/11. Ever since, it's tried to push the party toward a less interventionist, more America-first foreign policy. Kurt thinks establishment Republicans are getting the war with Iran all wrong.
14: The Iran war is not good for the Republican Party. They are pushing forward, at least publicly, pretty belligerently. And I think it's a spiritual commitment for a generation of Republican lawmakers and policy minds.
15: What do you mean by spiritual?
14: I think they believe in Israel almost more than they believe in the United States.
2: Earlier this summer, I went to Washington, where senators gathered in the Capitol Rotunda to pay their respects to Lindsey Graham, who passed away at the age of 71. He was one of Israel's fiercest allies in Washington. And after his memorial, I tried to talk to a few Republican senators about whether Graham's passing marks the end of an era of unconditional support for Israel. I caught Senators Tommy Tuberville of Alabama, Steve Daines of Montana, and Roger Wicker of Mississippi.
16: We have more people than Lindsey here that's on Israel's side.
17: His legacy will continue through many of us who stand strong with Israel.
18: Do you think it marks the end of an era for congressional support of Israel with his passing?
19: No, not at all, no.
18: Why not?
19: There's strong support for Israel.
2: As the elevator marked Senators Only closed in front of me, I headed outside, where I found one of the great orators of the Senate.
20: I'm good, man. How are you?
2: Senator John Kennedy of Louisiana, who coined the term Lululemons in response to the surging wave of progressive candidates winning Democratic primaries. And I asked him the same question.
20: Lindsey was a good friend of Israel, but Israel has a lot of good friends in the United States Congress. I'm one of them.
18: Does it concern you about the growing rift between where American public support is around Israel and where congressional support is?
20: I haven't seen any poll.
18: There's been a 60-point swing in the past 8 years.
20: Yeah, I rest my case. I haven't seen any credible polling. But sometimes the majority, if that exists, if this poll is accurate, sometimes the majority just means all the fools are on the same side.
14: I think he's an actor. He plays a yokel.
2: Kurt, with the American Conservative, didn't have the kindest words for Senator Kennedy or the rest of the Republicans who currently hold power.
14: There's an old guard in Washington that wants to sing from the old hymn sheet of what they were used to in the 80s, 90s, and 2000s.
2: For now, Trump remains president, and he's why Kurt says more elected officials in office aren't openly criticizing Israel or the Iran war. But what happens after Trump remains an open question.
14: I think people are deluding themselves if this is not going to be a major topic at this point.
2: Is the Republican Party headed towards a civil war over this issue?
14: I think very, very likely.
2: Kurt says the lines will be drawn between the Republican establishment, which backs Israel, and a younger America First wing that's increasingly skeptical of it. But this younger and growing wing has also faced accusations of anti-Semitism, complicating this movement's growing criticism of Israel.
14: Some people would accuse speciously me of speaking anti-Semitically, which I'm not, and I thoroughly reject. It is an argument meant to shut down thought and debate and scare people, and it is an argument that worked for generations but is not working anymore.
2: But for now, establishment Republicans still hold the power, and this is how they're showing their unwavering support. Representative Ronny Jackson of Texas introduced a bill in Congress, making the case for a new, closer partnership with Israel.
1: Our current memorandum of understanding must transition from a model that started out as Israel being an aid recipient to one now of a true strategic partner.
2: In other words, instead of continuing a relationship where Israel simply receives $3.8 billion in U.S. military aid every year, this proposal would move toward a more permanent partnership, integrating the American and Israeli militaries and defense industries.
1: The vehicle by which we get it out of committee in the House and the Senate, which is nice,

0: that I think, honestly, is treasonous.
1: And in July, the bill came up for a vote in the House.
2: On this vote, the yeas are 216, the nays are 212. The bill is passed. Without objection, a motion to reconsider is laid on the table.
1: For younger Republicans, this vote exemplifies the disconnect between where they stand and how their representatives vote. Take Alicia Morales. She finds this provision especially problematic because just a month before the House passed the bill, reports came out of the Pentagon that Israel had been stepping up its surveillance of top U.S. officials. And so the Department of Defense raised Israel's counterintelligence threat level to critical, its highest designation.
3: I mean, you have one part of the government saying there's a critical threat assessment and we're worried about the surveillance. The other one is saying, but I opened the door and they have every kind of access as they want to this part of the government, even though they were trying to spy on us earlier.
1: Ultimately, she sees this bill and the U.S. relationship with Israel like a bad boyfriend.
3: It's kind of like saying, why are you moving to college with your significant other in the same dorm room when you could break up halfway through the semester? One day, I'm sure at least, hopefully, we're going to break up with our college boyfriend, and that is Israel. And we're going to look back and say, wow, we should not have given them this much access to our lives. Or maybe we should have set some better boundaries.
4: Coming up, how more and more Jewish Americans are distancing themselves from one of the largest pro-Israel organizations in America, AIPAC.
5: People are running away from them much faster than you could ever have imagined.
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0: From the Center for Investigative Reporting and PRX, this is Reveal. I'm Al Ledson.
1: We're going to take some questions. Could you please raise your hand if you have a question and say your name?
0: A day before Abdul El-Sayed won the Michigan Democratic primary for Senate, Reveal's Najib Amini asked him about AIPAC. The American-Israel Public Affairs Committee spent north of $30 million in a massive advertising campaign against him during the primary, the most it's thrown into any single race.
2: What do you anticipate the role of groups like AIPAC being in the general?
3: I mean, look, they're probably going to turn around and spend, I don't know, another $35 million in the general. AIPAC is about one thing, continuing to send our tax dollars to a foreign government that has done the most heinous things with that money rather than invest it here.
0: In addition to spending on political advertising, AIPAC has, for decades, lobbied for policies that strongly align with Israeli Prime Minister Benjamin Netanyahu's agenda. For example, keeping U.S. military aid to Israel flowing. So when Abdul El-Sayed won the Michigan primary, it was seen as a major tipping point. Here's host of the Majority Report, Sam Cedar, responding to the win.
4: This is a massive, massive defeat for AIPAC. Massive. I don't know what else to say about this.
0: But AIPAC isn't waving the white flag. They told their supporters they were undeterred and would fight even harder. They were ready to run a new ad against Abdul when his opponent, Republican Mike Rogers, did what seemed unthinkable.
5: Axios' Alex Eisenstadt reporting that allies of Republican nominee Mike Rogers have asked AIPAC not to advertise on his behalf.
0: Like most Republican candidates, Mike Rogers is strongly pro-Israel. Asking AIPAC to pump the brakes on their advertising support

0: suggests a sea change, even if Mike did still attend their fundraisers. AIPAC may be the best-known Jewish American political group, but there are others, and they have strong opinions about the direction AIPAC is going.
1: They're a toxic brand.
2: We are in a moment of rupture,
0: reveals Najeeb Amini wanted to understand how these groups hope to redefine the future of American support for Israel. Here's Najeeb.
3: Let's start with AIPAC. This summer, as I was seeing an increase of public criticism against the group, I tried reaching out to them. First, I asked for a phone call, then an interview. And when I didn't hear back, I sent over a list of questions. They still haven't replied. But while I was waiting for a response, I reached out to other Jewish American political groups to try to get insight into what was behind the criticism.
1: The use of power and money to intimidate pisses people off whether you're on the right or on the left.
3: Jeremy Ben-Ami has spent years watching AIPAC's transformation from within the D.C. Beltway.
1: So for 50, 60 years, it operated behind the scenes and it worked on building friendships and took people on trips to Israel and showed them a good time. And, you know, it was a completely different operation. And today, it's a political enforcement operation, spending tens of millions of dollars to exact retribution on people who don't vote the way they want them to vote.
3: Jeremy is the founder and president of J Street, a Jewish American political group created nearly two decades ago with one main mission: to forge a pathway towards a two-state solution for Israelis and Palestinians. At the time, two states was the official goal of both the U.S. and Israeli governments. AIPAC was in support too. But gradually, J Street saw the Israeli government pivot away from that goal. For example, when Netanyahu returned to power in 2009 and Israeli settlements began to expand, J Street spoke out. And they continued to do so as Netanyahu's government seemed to move further away from the creation of a Palestinian state. J Street's efforts made them a target amongst older pro-Israel lobbying groups, including AIPAC.
1: So there was an attempt to sort of like kill the baby in the crib, right? And make sure that we didn't get any oxygen.
3: J Street has called the Israeli expansion of West Bank settlements illegal, citing international law. And they push for more accountability from the U.S. when Israeli military units are accused of serious abuses.
1: The things we were saying at the beginning were deemed so radical that we were viewed as this extreme organization to the fringe of the debate. And what was extreme? We were arguing that Palestinian rights needed to be given equal American priority.
3: It's quite the departure for Jeremy, given his own family history. His father was born in Tel Aviv, decades before the creation of the State of Israel. In fact, his dad joined an armed movement that was fighting for a Jewish state, frustrated by how slowly that was becoming a reality.
1: The argument was really about how do we go about getting a state?
3: Now, well into his adulthood, Jeremy has found himself with a new challenge. How do you advocate for Israel, a state his father fought into existence, while also pushing for it to change?
1: We want to see the levers of American power used to move this conflict towards resolution and towards justice.
3: But for Jeremy, that became more and more difficult as Benjamin Netanyahu continued to dominate Israeli politics, pushing policies that have earned international ire, like the stripping down of Israel's judicial branch and its military actions in Gaza after October 7th.
1: It didn't just move to the right, and it's governed now by a radical, ethno-nationalist, racist minority driven by a messianic view of their entitlement from God to the land. And somehow that has become the driver of the government of Israel. So my first emotion is sadness.
3: Jeremy has seen a dramatic change over the last 4 years. Membership for J Street, he tells me, has doubled.
1: There is a large number of people who are looking for a political home and a communal home that wants to recognize some shades of gray here.
3: But critics of the group say it's a couple shades of gray too conservative, and they accuse J Street of playing it safe. They call J Street APAC light. And they say that's because of one core belief.
4: Where do you find J Street being in alignment with APAC?
1: Well, certainly in the desire at the end of the day for there to be a state somewhere between the Jordan River and the Mediterranean Sea that is the national homeland of the Jewish people. You know, there are a lot of people at APAC and a lot of people in J Street who would share that definition of Zionism.
2: There's this hyper-focus on the need to protect the concept of a Jewish state at all costs. And I do think that's going to be a struggle.
3: Beth Miller is the political director of Jewish Voice for Peace, or JVP, which started in the late 90s. It's now one of the largest progressive Jewish organizations in the country, though not without its own set of controversies. Its stances can feel extreme for some Jewish Americans, including its take on a Jewish state.
2: The political ideology of Zionism, in practice, seeks to get maximal land for a Jewish ethnostate with minimal Palestinian presence. And what that has meant has been an ongoing belligerent military occupation, ethnic cleansing, apartheid, and genocide.
3: So while J Street focused its efforts on lobbying members of Congress, JVP was taking a very different approach. For example, they pressured companies and institutions to divest from Israel as part of the Palestinian-led movement for boycotts, divestment, and sanctions. And they've also organized mass demonstrations, like this September, when they held a protest against Netanyahu's visit to the United Nations. Jewish Voice for Peace has always operated well to J Street's left. For example, Beth calls what Israel has done in Gaza after October 7th a genocide, citing multiple international aid groups, academics, and Holocaust experts who have all reached the same conclusion. Jeremy, on the other hand, has a different perspective.
1: I've gotten caught up over the years in questions about apartheid or genocide.
3: Jeremy wrote about this very topic in a blog post last year.
4: I've read your blog post.
1: Yes.
4: I still don't understand. Like, are you calling it a genocide?
1: No, I'm not going to. I won't use the term because of my family history, because of my belief.
4: When you hear about what happened in Rwanda, Armenia, Bosnia, what do you call those?
1: So I don't get into the labels. I really don't like labels. What I can say is moral atrocity.
3: He goes on to say that when the International Court of Justice eventually rules on this matter, he believes it will find that Israel committed a genocide.
1: I do believe that the odds are that people, whether it's Netanyahu or who, will be found guilty under that. I'm not going to argue it isn't a genocide if people want to use that.
3: But he still won't use that term.
2: I think that he is missing the purpose of this conversation.
3: Beth Miller says using the word isn't just political rhetoric or part of an ideological debate. She says using it has important real-world consequences.
2: This is a legal term, and it leads us to the solution. Once you call this a genocide, the U.S. government becomes legally obligated to stop supporting the Israeli government, to stop sending this government weapons, to stop the killing.
3: She says this is especially important as a political battle about aid to Israel plays out in Congress.
2: I think everyone can read the writing on the wall. Even the Israeli government can read the writing on the wall, which is that we are going to be lowering military funding to Israel over time. So they're trying to kind of get around it by saying, okay, well, how do we get things in a different way? Let's enmesh our militaries.
3: The Senate is slated to vote on the defense bill this fall, which includes an enhanced military partnership between the U.S. and Israel. And while at least six senators have raised concerns about that key section, the bill is expected to pass. Meanwhile, the Trump administration is preparing to sell another $2.8 billion in weapons to Israel, including 40,000 bombs that each weigh a ton. That's in addition to the $3.8 billion in aid the U.S. sends Israel each year. Even as American public support for Israel has shifted dramatically, the flow of weapons and aid continues.
5: Thank you. In November, the outcome of key races, like the one in Michigan, will determine how far Congress might go in changing the U.S. alliance with Israel. And at the end of this month, Israel will have its own election, the first since October 7th, that will determine whether Benjamin Netanyahu stays in power. This week's show was reported and produced by Najib Amini. Lou Olkowski edited the show. Thanks to Mother Jones deputy editor Daniel Shulman. Artist Chariscus is our fact checker. Victoria Baranetsky is our general counsel. Our production manager is the great Zulema Cobb. Score and sound design by the dynamic duo, Jay Breezy, Mr. Jim Briggs, and Fernando, my man, Yo Aruda. They had help from Claire C. Note Mullen. Taki Telenidis is our deputy executive producer. Our executive producer is Brett Myers. 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I'm Al Edson, and remember, there is always more to the story.

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0: From New York, this is Democracy Now.
1: Yes, we're going to keep blocking until the government hears us, until there are different ways to take action, until the government listens to us. And as long as they don't listen to us, we won't stop this fight.
0: Nearly 2,000 French high schools are blockaded or closed today as student-led protests spread across France over school funding and inequality. We'll go to France for the latest, then to the Democratic Republic of the Congo, where the death toll from Ebola has topped 4,000.
2: As we speak now, in Democratic Republic of Congo, there are 7 provinces which are affected. 63 health zones are affected. And 2 newly affected zones were recently identified.
0: We'll speak to a Congolese journalist at the epicenter of the outbreak, as well as Dr. Craig Spencer at Brown University. He survived the Ebola virus in 2014. We'll also look at how President Trump's cuts to global health funding have fueled the Ebola outbreak. Then a federal judge has issued an emergency injunction to block the Trump administration from building new border barriers and roads inside Big Bend National Park in Texas. All that and more coming up. Welcome to Democracy Now!, democracynow.org, The War and Peace Report. I'm Amy Goodman. The Supreme Court's opened its new term Monday by hearing oral arguments in a case that could determine whether fossil fuel companies can be held liable for their role in creating the climate crisis and covering it up. The case concerns lawsuits brought by city and county officials in Boulder, Colorado, who sued ExxonMobil and Suncor Energy in state court, seeking damages for the costs of droughts, fires, floods, and other effects of global heating. During oral arguments, justices appeared skeptical of claims that federal law preempts state tort laws that could be used to sue energy companies. Climate justice groups rallied outside the court, joined by several young people who signed an amicus brief highlighting how children are especially vulnerable to the climate crisis. This is Elena Miranda, who is 16 years old when her family home was consumed by the Marshall Fire, the most destructive in Colorado history.
3: I did not create the climate crisis, but I'm already living with the consequences. I signed an amicus brief because I believe my state has a right and duty to protect my health and hold corporations like Suncor responsible for the damage they've caused by prioritizing profit over long-term climate health. The Supreme Court should not take away the ability of my local government to protect me.
0: The Pentagon said Sunday it killed 4 people in a strike on a speedboat in the Caribbean, once again providing no evidence to back its claims the vessel was carrying drugs. That brings the number of people U.S. Southern Command claims to have killed to 238 since the Trump administration began blowing up civilian vessels in the Eastern Pacific and Caribbean Sea last year. In response, Amnesty International USA wrote, quote, "Nearly 240 dead in this illegal campaign of extrajudicial killings, i.e. murder at sea. Where is Congress to stop the horror?" they asked. In Saudi Arabia, officials say 3 people were injured Monday as Houthi fighters from Yemen launched attacks on 2 regional airports. The attacks came as Yemen's Saudi-backed government announced its forces had recaptured the Red Sea port city of Mocha as part of a counteroffensive to drive Houthi militias from the areas around the strategic Bab el-Mandeb Strait. Meanwhile, officials in Turkey and Pakistan say they would rapidly deploy troops to Saudi Arabia as part of a mutual defense agreement signed in August, known as the Mecca Pact. The announcement came as the Saudi-led coalition launched airstrikes on what it said were weapons sites in Yemen's Houthi-controlled capital, Sana'a. The International Chamber of Commerce is warning of a growing global food crisis due to disruptions to shipping through the Strait of Hormuz caused by the U.S. and Israeli war in Iran. The group's secretary general told the Wall Street Journal fertilizer capacity has fallen by nearly 40% since the strait was disrupted, with grain prices set to rise by up to 80% unless it's reopened. On Monday, President Trump defended his decision to attack Iran, telling a campaign rally in Grand Island, Nebraska, high gas prices are a small price to pay.
4: It's a small price to pay for keeping the world safe, keeping our country safe. They can take out a city. Let them take out Los Angeles. Let them take out San Diego. This is a very small price to pay, and it's going to be over with very soon.
0: The statement drew condemnation from elected officials in California. Los Angeles Mayor Karen Bass responded, quote, "The role of a president is to protect the country, not to actively threaten it and encourage attacks on American lives," she said. Ukraine launched a massive attack on Russia overnight with 650 drones targeting the Moscow region. The attacks killed two people, set a warehouse on fire. It's Ukraine's second largest drone attack yet on the Russian capital. It follows claims by Ukraine that a Russian drone sunk a ship in Romanian waters in the Black Sea. Romania reported that two people were killed when a grain ship caught fire and sank. Kenya's detected its first ever case of Ebola. The patient is a Kenyan citizen who's been living in the Democratic Republic of the Congo and arrived in Nairobi over the weekend. The patient has since died. His death comes as the DRC is combating its largest ever outbreak of Ebola, recording more than 8,000 cases. 4,000 of them, the people died. Later in the broadcast, we'll speak with a Congolese journalist at the epicenter of the Ebola crisis and Dr. Craig Spencer at Brown University. He survived Ebola in 2014. New York Governor Kathy Hochul declared a state of emergency on Monday due to the rapid spread of measles in neighboring states and in rural areas of New York, as well as the city. The declaration came as the number of measles cases in Pennsylvania so far this year surpassed 1,000, the largest state outbreak in more than three decades. Five people have died so far. Officials blame low vaccination rates for the outbreak. In Russia, a worker at an anti-plague laboratory died from a, quote, pneumonia of undetermined origin last week, unquote. According to Russian media, nearly 200 people who'd been in contact with the worker have been placed under precautionary medical observation. U.S. Secretary of State Marco Rubio said Monday, if something like that gets out, it could quickly spread, he said, adding the U.S. is monitoring the situation closely. In Texas, opposition is mounting against a proposed ICE jail and processing center that will be located inside a 640,000-square-foot warehouse in San Antonio's east side. Mayor Gina Ortiz Jones says city officials are exploring legal options to block the site after federal officials failed to respond to questions about its impacts on the environment and local community. The jail's also opposed by San Antonio area Congressmember Joaquin Castro, who cited reports of inadequate medical care and abusive conditions in ICE jails, including sexual violence. Over the weekend, and hundreds of protesters marched to the warehouse site, calling on ICE to get out of San Antonio. In related news, immigrants detained at the Folkston ICE Processing Center in Georgia have released a video from inside denouncing inhumane conditions.
5: We are immigrants from all over the world whom Trump is locking up in prison-like detentions for nothing and for a long time.
6: Most of us are asylum seekers, those who came to the United States seeking protection from political persecution and violence in their home countries. Many fled out of fear, becoming political prisoners. In those countries, and one might say we became political prisoners in the United States simply because we are immigrants.
7: We have 1 to 2 hours of yard a day, and the rest of the day we are locked up in dorms, restricted, controlled, and restricted in everything. What we can have, watch, and play. When we can eat and sleep, shower, and go to the toilet.
8: Honor, dignity, respect mean nothing here. The guard insult us, humiliate us, threaten us, and punish us when they want.
0: The Folkston ICE jail is operated by the for-profit prison company Geo Group. A Chicago teacher who was shot five times by a Border Patrol agent filed a federal civil lawsuit Monday, alleging false arrest and imprisonment, malicious prosecution, emotional distress, and negligence. Matamar Martinez was shot last October as she followed federal agents carrying out immigration raids in her neighborhood, honking her horn and shouting to alert her neighbors. Immediately after the shooting, the Department of Homeland Security declared Martinez was a domestic terrorist and accused her of using her car as a weapon. But federal prosecutors abruptly dropped charges just weeks later. Martinez lawyers say they have proof that Border Patrol agent Charles Exum shot Martinez without justification and that he was not in danger at the time of the shooting. In news from southern Arizona, dozens of armed Border Patrol agents Monday raided a protest camp in Lokio, arresting at least 20 people who'd been protecting a 200-year-old cottonwood tree and blocking the Trump administration's expansion of the border wall for over 2 months. The camp had been in place since July, with activists taking turns to sit up high in the branches of the giant sacred cottonwood. In video footage from the scene Monday morning, witnesses are heard screaming as an excavator rips out the cottonwood, known as the grandmother tree, from its roots to make way for Trump's border wall. To see our coverage of this story, go to our website at democracynow.org. We'll have more on this also later in the broadcast. In related news, federal agencies have declined to renew permits for a dozen water stations operated by the Tucson-based nonprofit Humane Borders to help migrants crossing the treacherous Sonoran Desert. This comes as the remains of at least 86 migrants have been found in the region this year alone, as people are forced to cross through more remote and dangerous areas of the U.S.-Mexico border due to the expansion of the wall. This is Octavio Fuentes, executive director of Humane Borders.
9: Water is a human right, and the removal of water stations during the surge of migrant deaths is absolutely deplorable. It is cruel. The government's border strategy that they've had in place for the last 30 years is prevention through deterrence. It's what has pushed people into this desert for 30 years. Now it's going to deny water, and more people will absolutely die as a result of it.
0: Mexican President Claudia Sheinbaum is requesting evidence after U.S. Ambassador to Mexico Ronald Johnson claimed shots fired from Mexico targeted U.S. Coast Guard. The alleged shooting reportedly took place in the Texas-Tamaulipas border in late September. Hundreds of U.S. troops, helicopters, drones, and other military equipment have since been deployed to the region in response. This is the Mexican president speaking from Mexico City Monday.
10: They even sent it in writing, stating that there have been shots fired from the Mexican border into the United States. We have requested all the evidence that this was the case, because we have no evidence. No member of the National Guard, the Army, or the Navy has detected any shots fired from the Mexican border into the United States.
0: And President Trump said Monday his super PAC will pay for his campaign-style ads instead of using federal funds. The use of taxpayer money to fund Trump's midterm ads drew swift backlash, even from some Republicans. The government has reportedly spent at least $10 million to air the ads. Public Citizen blamed broadcast networks for accepting the taxpayer-funded campaign-style ads, saying, quote, "The letter to broadcasters notes that they should refrain from airing advertisements that they know are otherwise illegal under the law, and that broadcasters must maintain a public file on any political ads they air. Failing to uphold this duty can result in broadcast license revocation," unquote. And those are some of the headlines. This is Democracy Now!, democracynow.org, The War and Peace Report. I'm Amy Goodman in New York, joined by Democracy Now! Co-host Juan Gonzalez in Chicago. Hi, Juan.
11: Hi, Amy, and welcome to all of our listeners and viewers across the country and around the world.
0: Nearly 2,000 French high schools are blockaded or closed today as massive student-led protests spread over France over school funding and inequality. The demonstration began in September at a single school outside Paris where students protested teacher shortages, overcrowded classrooms, and crumbling school buildings. But the scope of the protests has widened amidst a violent crackdown by French police. French authorities have arrested more than 5,000 people since the movement began, about 85% of them high schoolers. These are the voices of two students protesting in Paris earlier today.
12: For us, it's first of all in support of the high school students who started blockades a few days ago. I think we all have a role to play in this movement, and the more we are, the more we will be heard. And I think this is not a fight of a few handful of people, but a more global fight for the youth. We feel despised, because when the answer is violence, that means, in a way, democracy is no longer working. But we feel especially that there is such a gap between the elites and us, and we feel we are creating unease because we are disrupting so much that they are using force to shut us up.
13: I'm quite happy because for once we see a real movement of the youth everywhere and we hear about it. But then what I deplore is that the media is showing more of the violence done by the students before their demands, which are vital. And yes, there is a bit of violence, but it's not everywhere. France's budget will come to a vote soon, so we hope there will be a higher budget for education and for the presidential election next year as well. We hope for a bit of change after 10 years of President Macron heading the country.
0: France's official independent national human rights body has expressed deep concern over what it called the state's disproportionate use of force in response to the protests. On Monday, Democracy Now! Reached a French student who described the violent police crackdown. For her safety, she asked not to be identified.
14: During the protests, students receive tear gas, get hit, get attacked, get charged by policemen, by the CRS, which is a police institution. Basically, it has been really violent. Many people have been wounded. Many people have been arrested. Someone lost an eye. Someone lost a hand. And this is happening to literal teens, literal children. Most of us aren't even adults yet. And this is terrible because literal adult people, adult policemen, adult policewomen with weapons and tear gas and shields and helmets are attacking literal students with some cardboard with messages on it. Like, we're pacifists and our movement is nonviolent, and yet we receive so much violence from the government.
0: That was a French high school student afraid to be named or shown. We go now to France. We begin with Claire Vigneault, the general secretary of the French Student Union, the FSE. She's at a protest in Rennes in northwestern France. Thanks so much for joining us, Claire. If you can start off by talking about how these protests began. When people hear suburbs, they think more middle class. But in France, it's basically the opposite, where more poverty is concentrated. Talk about the schools, the high school students, and how this has grown.
15: Yeah, so it started like a few days ago and maybe 10 days ago, something like that. And now it's getting bigger and bigger every day. It started in Saint-Denis, which is a suburb near Paris, but very poor suburbs. It started because class conditions, like studying conditions, are really getting worse and worse. They have water in their class. They have rats in their class. The roof is falling out. So it's getting harder and harder to study for these high school students. So they started to block their high schools. Now it's widened out to most of the high schools in France. Actually, today, the state decided to close 500 high schools because they didn't want them to be blocked. But even with that precaution, 500 more high schools are blocked. And we have also like 90% of the universities, the campuses that are blocked. And we are going to keep on going it. Keep on going to block. Today we were on a protest in Rennes. Yes, we are trying to escape from the policemen that are chasing us with tear gas. And with water cannon. And so, yes, it was a very big protest in Rennes. There was actually like 16,000 people in Rennes, which is not a big city. And one thing to note is that the Minister of the Interior told today the head of the biggest trade union in France that Rennes was going to be an example of repression, of violence, and to show all the rest of the movement that we can't do what we are doing now, which is protest for our living conditions.
11: And Claire, could you talk more about what the demands of the students are, and especially their concerns about so many of these schools having no air conditioning in warm weather, that the heat gets up to 35 degrees Celsius or 95 degrees Fahrenheit, especially given that France has had so many people die during heat waves this past year?
15: Yeah. Because we have seen a lot of classes, even classes for like really young child, starting from 6 years old, being in classrooms where there were like 35 students with temperatures attaining 35 degrees and even more. Some of them attained 40 degrees. And we are concerned because you can't learn really in a really good way when you are under this weather. And we are fighting, of course, for the weather conditions, like the standing conditions, but not only. And obviously, we are struggling for more budget in school and less budget in the army, because in France, the financement for the army doubled in 10 years. And when they, at the same time, the budget for education is getting lower and lower every day. And so that's like the air conditioning is, of course, one of the goals, but not only. And before even having air conditioning, we would like to have safe classrooms with no bad products for our health in the buildings. And we would like, if it rains outside, we don't want rain in our classrooms, etc., etc.
0: We're going to go right now to southern France, where we're joined by Cole Strangler, a journalist in France covering politics and labor. The significance of this protest, Cole, I mean, we see Claire in the streets of Rennes, there are protests in Lille, a nationwide day of protests, the college unions and other labor unions joining in these protests right now. Thousands of people arrested, about 5,000, over 87% of them kids in high school.
16: Yeah, that's right. And I think maybe just to complement some of what we've already been hearing, you know, those issues have been absolutely at the forefront of what I've been hearing on the ground here. I was just at a protest in Aix-en-Provence, just in the south of France, just north of Marseille, where students were telling me their own stories of the dilapidated conditions of some of their buildings, which, to be fair, aren't nearly as bad as when we talk about the suburbs of Paris, where you have, you know, rats, you know, in the hallways. But still, people talking about dilapidated buildings, having to install nets around their around the buildings to make sure there's not falling debris. That's an issue I heard about. And, you know, another issue people talk a lot about here is the staff shortages, the lack of teachers. This has been an issue that's been bubbling up for years, in fact. And we heard it mentioned, France's the amount of spending that France has done on education has stagnated, if not declined. You know, if you go back to the late 90s, 1997, France was spending over 7% of its GDP on education. That's declined about nearly a percentage point. So this government's spending less. And the salaries are quite low as well. That might be shocking to some viewers in the United States. You know, a starting salary for a public school teacher in France is around 2,000 euros. Even mid-career professionals are making less than the OECD average, less than the European Union average. And so when you have low salaries, you know, and you have dilapidated buildings, it's easy to maybe understand why you have these staff shortages. And so this is an interesting issue where the critiques that high school students are making are actually very similar to what teachers unions have been saying for quite some time. So there's that issue of the shortages. And I think another key issue that's emerged, and again, students were talking about it, both the high school students I talked to earlier today and the university students who joined the protest, was the issue of what in France they call Parcoursup, which is the new platform that was introduced a few years ago, which is basically an application platform for high school students to get into universities. That is not very transparent. There's a lot of critiques about how this sort of seemingly mysterious system will offer university spots to students. So students aren't getting to go to the universities they want to go to that are close to them. They might have to move halfway across the country. That means more money that they're spending on rent. They can't live with their parents. And so that critique of the university application process is something that unites, again, both high school students and university students. And that's what's been interesting when you're talking to people on the streets here, is to see to what extent the high school student issues actually resonate beyond just high schools, right? It's university students. It's also trade unions. Today at the protest that was at, you had a lot of trade union support from the main labor unions in France. And I think the movement is really resonating because it's really hit a nerve here on a lot of issues that are important to French society.
11: And Cole, I wanted to ask you, the French government has accused the left-wing political party France Ambout of stoking the violence some violence at these protests. Can you talk about the significance of this, especially as France is preparing for next year's presidential elections?
16: Yeah, I was talking about this earlier, and I think that this line that we've indeed heard from the government, I think it is both a great exaggeration of the mobilizing power of that party, La France Insoumise, led by Jean-Luc Mélenchon. And it's also, I think, an insult to the collective intelligence of the high school students who are protesting. I mean, I don't think it's physically possible for a political party to have this broad of a reach. So I think that's sort of an easy excuse. But that's indicative of the approach the government has taken so far. This question of police repression and police violence, which we heard about just earlier, has also been something that's been kind of pushing the movement forward. A lot of French people, I think, have been shocked by the degree of the police violence. You know, we heard there was a 15-year-old who had his hand basically blown off by picking up a stun grenade that the police use here. We had another student who lost the use of his eye because he was hit by a rubber bullet. These are low-grade, almost military kind of technologies that the police use in France. And it's part of a policing strategy that has been in place for several years now. Many of your viewers might remember the Yellow Vest movement back in late 2018, where we had, decentralized mass protests and a huge amount of violence, where you had protesters having, losing their eyes, losing their hands. The difference here, and this is what makes it frightening, is we're not talking about adults. We're talking about literal high schoolers. We're talking about 15, 14-year-olds who are being beaten by police. And, there have been incidents, we should just be clear, there have been incidents of people attacking police officers at some points, firefighters, but that is the extreme minority. And I think the much bigger story here, we're talking about a democratic country where the police have been attacking high school students. And I think it's documented. There's been hundreds of complaints that have been filed with the French government to this effect. This French policing strategy that was used during the Yellow Vests is now being directed against high schoolers. And that's also energizing this movement. A lot of people think it's unacceptable.
0: We're going to go from Aix-en-Provence, where Cole Stangler is, to Lille, France, from the south to the north of France. Alice Rollins is a university student and member of the National Board of the French Student Union, also just at a protest. Alice, thanks so much for joining us. As we wrap up, what do you think it's most important for us to understand about this mass protest that's taking place in France and what you're demanding and how this might even affect the national elections that are coming up next year in France?
17: Yeah, absolutely. I think the most important thing here is that it started with the high schoolers today. It's also university students, but we've seen also teachers, we've seen farmers, we've seen the Yellow Vesters who want to join again. We've seen everyone want to join this mobilization, because I think what's very interesting about this one here is that everyone is deeply, deeply angry. We are completely fed up of the living conditions, the school conditions, the work conditions that we have, and everyone is really, really deeply angry. And that's what's really interesting at the moment. So the students, like they've said, are being faced with really strong repression from the police forces. So as they said before, there are many kids, this is children who are being shot at with rubber bullets and tear gas and water cannons, who are being chased, who are being arrested massively. And this is completely unheard of before. It's only been a week of this mobilization with different protests and schools being blocked, etc. And it's already over 5,000 people arrested, and as you said, mostly children. And so this is completely different from things that we've seen before. And because France, it's quite often there are mobilizations and things, but this is completely a different proportion because people are really deeply angry about what's going on and the conditions that we are living in. And I think this will have an impact because we're already seeing things changing. But what people want right now, it's not one reform, it's not one thing, it's a deep change in the system and more budgets for the public services in France, which is behind all of this.
11: And Ali, so what is your sense of the response of adults, of the parents of these children, of the general society to the way that the government has reacted to the student protests?
17: Yeah, that's an interesting question because we can see in protests loads of parents, and we've seen online on TikTok and the different apps that the teachers and parents have been joining the protests because they understand that the students, the high schoolers especially, are really deeply angry and they are completely fed up of going to school and then there being rats and the ceiling falling down and chemical products in the ceiling that are giving us cancer. Like, it's completely insane. And so the parents and teachers, but also much wider, the general population, are completely with the mobilizations. But the media are only showing violence and this and that. But the true violence is the violence of the police, the violence of the repression. How is it possible that children, 14-year-olds, are having their eyes being blown off, their hands being blown off, their teeth being completely ripped out by these rubber bullets and tear gas? How is it possible that this is happening in France today? 5,000 people arrested, mostly children. How is this possible? It's the true violence is the violence of the state that we are being faced with all day, every day, all year. That's the true violence, having no money, having difficulty finishing the month, having less and less help from the state, having to choose between eating and putting your heating on during the winter. It's that kind of violence that we are faced with all year. And so, you know, the parents and the teachers and wider the general population are completely agreeing with the everything that they want, the students, the high schoolers, the university students, but also much wider. Everyone has things they want to change.
0: Alice Rowlands, want to thank you for being with us from Lille, from the north of France, university student member of the National Board of the FSU, French Student Union. I also want to thank Cole Stangler, journalist based in France, covering politics and labor issues, joining us from Aix-en-Provence in the south, and Claire Vigneault, general secretary of the French Student Union, joining us from the streets of Rennes, where the massive protest also is taking place today, as it is across the country. And just to underscore something Juan said about the heat and the lack of air conditioning, this isn't just a luxury. We're talking about 8,000 people in France this summer died from heat. Coming up, we go to the Democratic Republic of the Congo, where the death toll from Ebola has topped 4,000. Stay with us.

0: Free by Chicano Batman. This is Democracy Now!, democracynow.org, The War and Peace Report. I'm Amy Goodman with Juan Gonzalez. The Ebola epidemic in the Democratic Republic of the Congo, the DRC, has killed over 4,000 people since the World Health Organization declared a public health emergency in May. At least 50 health workers are among the dead. More than 8,300 cases have been recorded and counting. It's now the fastest growing Ebola outbreak in history. The number of recorded cases appears to have peaked in August, but that drop may be due to undetected spread in insecure areas. The largest number of new cases are currently in the North Kivu province. The outbreak was declared in May, but health authorities believe it began spreading in January. The delay in detection was due in part to international disinvestment in global health, particularly the rapid dismantling of the U.S. Agency for International Development, USAID, last year when Trump took office. Earlier this week, tents at a displacement camp of 19,000 people were burned by soldiers looking for weapons. A transit center used for Ebola patients there was also destroyed. Many families fled the camp. Across Ituri, more than 373,000 people are living in displacement camps due to ongoing conflict. Meanwhile, many workers on the front lines of the Ebola response say they have not been paid in months, despite being critical to containment efforts and putting themselves at risk. Workers protested in Bunia, the capital of the Ituri province, this week. Ituri is the epicenter of the crisis, accounts for 90% of the confirmed cases. This is health investigator Yogi Beiza of the Bunia Health Zone.
1: The reason for our frustration is that the authorities still owe us. We went 2 months without pay. There are outstanding payments owed to our colleagues for the first 45 days. They haven't been paid. The WHO had us sign for transport allowances covering a period of 75 days. Unfortunately, they still haven't settled that.
0: Misinformation's complicated the responses. Information in local languages has not been readily available. This is Lydia Combe of the Ituri Journalist Syndicate, who says local journalists have had more trouble accessing sources.
2: Even within the communication pillar focused on risks and community engagement, there is no presence of local journalists, including those living in Bunia or the Ituri province. This means that when people see others coming to raise awareness, but the population trusts journalists much more, it creates a certain mistrust within the community. We ask the response teams to provide us a spokesperson whenever journalists need someone to speak, so that we know for each situation to discuss prevention, to know who we can approach to talk to. So the journalists address this person directly. If we need to talk about epidemic surveillance, we will be able to speak to the appropriate person without much back and forth. If we need to discuss aid and dignified, secure burials, issues that still cause problems in the community, we would already know who to turn to. If the response team can provide us with this kind of people as resources, they will have greatly helped us address the difficulties.
0: For more, we go to two guests. Independent journalist Kilimali Chomachoma is an independent Congolese journalist normally based in Kinshasa, who's been reporting from Ituri since the start of the outbreak, a contributor to the Friends of Congo blog and Substack, joining us from Bunia, the capital of Ituri, and from Providence, Rhode Island, we're joined by an Ebola survivor, Dr. Craig Spencer. He's a public health professor, emergency medicine physician at Brown University. He contracted Ebola in Guinea in 2014 while on a medical mission there. He made a full recovery at Bellevue Hospital here in New York. Let's begin with Kilimali. You are in Ituri. Can you talk about what exactly is happening in the epicenter of the outbreak? 4,000 people now dead, and now we have word a person has died in Kenya as it crosses the border. I mean, we're talking about diseases like this. No borders. Tell us what we should know, Kilimali Chomachoma.
3: Thank you so much. What you should know exactly is that the situation is still worse, even if the government say that the situation is under control. But until now, there is no any sign which can confirm us that the situation is under control. You have so many organizations which are working here on the ground, but with no more results, including on the survey of the situation. You have also, as you said, you have also so many local organizations who are working, like Sofepadi, Basanja Coalition, and other organizations who are working on the ground, but which doesn't have enough money, like international NGOs, but they didn't get inside, they didn't get more resources to do what they can do, and it's them who are more easy and more near to population. This is the first. And the second, Ebola, it's spreading a lot because at the beginning it was only one province, and in that province it's only three health zones. But right now, it's now in Democratic Republic of the Congo, 64 health zones and seven provinces which are touched. And right now we know that Kenya now has a case of DID, and we have Uganda, which had in a few weeks ago his last case. So it means the situation, it's not 100% under control, even if there are some activities like medical activity which are done by partners of the government to respond to this Bundibugyo outbreak.
4: But Akili Mali, this whole issue of the frontline workers who are risking their lives to combat this outbreak, they're not being paid. What is the government saying and what are health officials saying about the reason for that?
3: So many of them are saying that those person didn't pay because they have to analyze their data and they have to analyze their identity. But the problem right now, the government said also that they haven't enough money to help them because the government only invest from the beginning of this outbreak around 15 million of US dollars right now. And international partners put around 600 million right now, and those 600 million are under control of NGO. This is what government is saying, and it hasn't enough resources to respond. And also there are NGOs which are saying that it's an issue for the government to respond to this issue.

0: an Ebola treatment center here in near Bunia. And in that Ebola treatment center, I received a good medical help. A good medical help, and this is the opportunity to thank all doctor, all health worker, all hygienists, and all person who are working in this risky environment, but without being paid or with not enough money. But for my experience, I experienced how afraid, because first of all, I was afraid because when you went there and you are seeing near you that there are people, other people who are dying in a room after you are and you are listening that there are other people who were declared positive of Ebola, and they went with them to the positive case rooms, and it's really scared. And also there are so many things which didn't work really, really well, like things of food, like things of water, like things of sanitation. For example, for food, they didn't really give the answer. They didn't really give ask the person what will you eat and what you can't eat, so they can prepare. They are only like in prison, I can say. They are only preparing and they are putting there, and you have to eat. If you don't eat, you will manage yourself, while other people from outside can't join. And can't give other things from outside to us people who are in the red zone, in the zone where are some suspected cases.
1: I'd like to bring into the conversation Dr. Craig Spencer, public health professor and emergency medicine physician at Brown University. He's an Ebola survivor himself. Dr. Spencer, what can you tell us about why this latest outbreak of Ebola has spread so quickly, and some of your own experiences?
2: Well, the biggest reason that it spread so quickly is that we didn't detect it until much later than we ideally would have. This was first detected back in May, so just about 5 months ago. But by the time that Congo and the international community was aware of the outbreak, it had already been spreading for months, and has been pointed out already is the fact that it went from a few health zones to dozens of health zones, which means that in every single one of those, you need to stand up a team and a response. You need to build an Ebola treatment center. You need to work with the community so that they can trust that the center there is taking care of patients and their loved ones. But you also need to staff it. And that often means local staff, but bringing in international partners, NGOs. That requires a lot of money, a lot of expertise. And you can see how this starts to build up into a really complicated response. This is what we're seeing over the last 5 months, is that at the outset of this outbreak, there were, you know, a couple hundred cases that were identified really on day one of this outbreak when it was reported. But that is much bigger than most Ebola outbreaks are when they end. So just the way that this started was already problematic. We knew that on the day one of this outbreak, there were already cases in Congo, but also cases reported in Uganda next door. Since then, Uganda has led a really efficient response and has been declared Ebola-free. But with this case reported today in Kenya, it highlights the fact that if there is an outbreak or multiple fires that are burning, as they are, particularly around North Kivu in Congo right now, the risk of onward transmission, both locally, internationally, and further abroad, remains high. And it's something that we need to remain vigilant about. Otherwise, this outbreak is going to continue, and the risk to the neighboring countries, as well as those communities in Congo and countries further abroad, remains high.
3: And Dr. Craig Spencer, if you can talk about the role of the dismantling of USAID, and what role USAID, the Agency for International Development, played, and what exactly the NSPS is, the National Special Pathogen Service.
2: These are all incredibly important, because we are seeing this outbreak emerge and really unfurl in a setting of decreased global health support, not just from the U.S., but from many countries around the world. But the U.S. played an incredibly large role up until the first week of the second Trump administration.

0: recall back then, there was an Ebola outbreak in Uganda just days into the second Trump administration. USAID had already been kind of, incapacitated. And since then, the U.S. has not shown up in the same way that it has in previous Ebola outbreaks. In the past, we would have sent people to be on the ground in the middle of these communities that are most affected. Right now, the U.S. is not doing that. We're not sending our CDC people into the same communities. They're staying in the capital or far away, meaning that they're relying on secondhand information. As you pointed out, we don't have USAID capacity here to work with local actors, to support them, to make sure airport screening is being done and people who are symptomatic are not getting on planes to travel further afield. And without the USAID capacity, that means that moving samples or testing samples is not going to be as efficient as it has been in the past when the U.S. helped coordinate a lot of that. And the result is that you have not just in Eastern Congo, where there's an Ebola outbreak still ongoing and it's still getting much bigger. You have PEPFAR, other programs that were helping provide HIV treatment to millions and millions of people around the world that are less robust than they were just over a year, 2 years ago. And the result has been that many people, unfortunately, are dying because of the U.S. pulling back in its global health commitments. At the same time, you mentioned NSPS. The U.S., over the past decade, in the aftermath of infections like my own and others, built this incredible hospital system all throughout the U.S. We have over a dozen extremely well-equipped, well-prepared hospitals to deal with things like Ebola at a moment's notice. We have put hundreds of millions of dollars, if not more, into making sure that they're always ready. But what we've seen over the last few months is that when Americans have been infected with Ebola, responding to the outbreak on the ground in Eastern Congo, they have not been brought back to these well-prepared facilities ready for them in the U.S. Instead, this administration has done everything that it can to bring these patients to places outside of the U.S. So two Americans were not brought back home, as we know we're capable of and have done in the past to provide them high quality care. They were brought to Germany, where the teams there are wonderful. But if it were me and I was a U.S. citizen, I would want to go back home, particularly knowing that there's a system built exactly for this. And my worry is that going forward, Americans won't know that this system exists. Politicians won't be aware of how important it is, and we won't continue to invest in it in the future.
1: Dr. Spencer, we just have 30 seconds, but here in New York, the governor has just declared a state of emergency because of measles, which was considered eliminated in 2000, a quarter of a century ago. A fifth person have died of measles in Pennsylvania right now. There are over 100 cases in New York. Your response?
0: Most people don't know that 45 states have reported measles cases this year. New York is one of the few to declare this an emergency. It expands who can test and who can vaccinate, but it doesn't do anything to address the underlying trust issues that many of these communities have. New York is challenged because next door, Pennsylvania, has had over 1,000 cases. We've had 5 deaths this year, 8 over the last 2 years. And so we're dealing with a pretty unprecedented outbreak, something we haven't seen in decades in the U.S., and the worry is that there are multiple fires all around the country, and any of these can get much bigger, and it's likely that we'll have many more, maybe thousands of cases of measles and more, unfortunately, deaths in the near future because of this ongoing outbreak.
1: Dr. Craig Spencer, public health professor, emergency medicine physician at Brown University, and Ebola survivor himself, and Akila Mali Chomachoma, independent Congolese journalist reporting from Ituri since the start of the outbreak, speaking to us from Bunia. Coming up, a federal judge has issued an emergency injunction to block the Trump administration from building new border barriers and roads inside Big Bend National Park in Texas. Back in 20 seconds.
2: The songbird has lost her voice. It's hard to sing when there's no choice.

0: there's nothing left to
1: Songbird by Henry Furland. This is Democracy Now!, democracynow.org. I'm Amy Goodman with Juan Gonzalez. We end today's show with a victory for environmentalists. On Friday, a federal judge in El Paso, Texas, temporarily blocked the construction of new border wall and roads in Big Bend National Park and nearby areas. Judge Kathleen Cardone said her preliminary injunction will remain in place until a lawsuit filed by the Center for Biological Diversity and others is resolved. The judge also signaled the plaintiff's constitutional claims against the border wall expansion are likely to succeed in court. In August, bulldozers started tearing into Big Bend National Park, but were met with growing resistance from protesters and advocates who've long warned of the devastation border militarization has had on desert and other sacred ecosystems along the U.S.-Mexico border. Well, for more on this, we go to Tucson, Arizona, where we're joined by Laken Jordahl, National Public Lands Advocate with the Center for Biological Diversity. Welcome back to Democracy Now!, Laken. Explain this victory. And wasn't this a Republican-appointed judge who ruled against the Trump administration?
2: Yeah, it's so nice to be back to share some incredible news. We had what I would call a truly historic victory in court on Friday. Effectively, we slammed the brakes on $7 billion worth of corrupt construction contracts, not just in Big Bend National Park, but across almost one third of the entire U.S.-Mexico border. No victory like this has ever happened before. Of course, you know, this is not the end of the road. We have a lot to continue to fight for, but we have effectively stopped construction across West Texas, and it's incredible.
3: And could you talk about the growing opposition to Trump's border enforcement and militarization campaign, not only in Texas, but across the border in states like Arizona as well?
2: Yeah, you know, it really feels like an incredible moment for the borderlands. We've got so much solidarity and connections to what's happening in Lokio with the cottonwoods being cut down, what's happening in the Rio Grande Valley where walls are still going up. And while this victory only applies to about one third of the border in West Texas, we really hope that this shows that DHS's power is not infinite. They have used this waiver authority to strip away the rights of communities, of wildlife, of indigenous nations. And now, for the first time, a court has said that this waiver authority is very likely unconstitutional. So my hope is that this win can spread across the borderlands, and that we've really shown the chink in the armor of this waiver authority that has been abused by DHS and enabled so much damage across the borderlands for more than two decades now.
3: And could you talk a little more about how the these border communities have been disrupted, especially the desert and the ecosystems of these communities?
2: Yeah, the wall has already inflicted so much damage across the entire border region. We've seen walls go up through national park units like Oregon Pipe and Coronado National Memorial in Arizona. We're now seeing the huge fight to build walls across the sovereign Tohono-O-Odham Nation on the border in Arizona. So when these walls go up, they are not following any of our nation's most important environmental laws. That means they're not doing meaningful surveys for indigenous grave sites or sensitive species. It means that they're not following laws like the Clean Air Act, the Clean Water Act. So tons of public health issues have arisen from wall construction. We have seen walls go up across the vast majority of my home state of Arizona. And that means that no wildlife larger than a jackrabbit is able to cross north or south. That's a direct threat to their survival and leads to localized extinction. We are doing everything in our power to protect the remaining wildlife corridors left along the border. And the Big Bend region is the largest stretch of unwalled borders. So we've got a ways to go. Interestingly, this injunction cannot be appealed to the Fifth Circuit. It's a bit of a poetic twist because the way they wrote these waivers, they actually did not allow for appellate court review. So if DHS wants to challenge this injunction. They're going to have to go straight to the Supreme Court, which is a process that, for one, takes some time. And for two, the Supreme Court has a lot on their docket. And there's some indications that, you know, the arguments that we've used to win this case are actually more favored by conservative justices. So this is a historic time. It's amazing. It feels, you know, it's the biggest win of my life. And it belongs to everybody who's been fighting so hard to stop this destruction across Big Bend. And we should absolutely savor it.
1: We want to thank you so much, Lick and Jordal, for being with us. A 20-second response to what happened in Lokeel and your state of Arizona with the large excavator brought in by the Border Patrol agents destroying more than 200-year-old cottonwood.
2: Yeah, just horrific. Watching those videos of them toppling this ancient tree that was very likely older than the border itself is symbolic of how DHS has treated the border region. They see our communities, our wildlife, our nature as a sacrifice zone that have allowed presidents from both parties, honestly, to play out security theater at the expense of our homelands.
1: Lake and Jordal, we have to leave it there, of the Center for Biological Diversity, joining us from Arizona. I'm Amy Goodman with Juan Gonzalez for another edition of Democracy Now!

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1: All the world stage, and all the men and women merely players.
2: You're listening to E.H. Southern with a Victor recording from 1920, and you're on the sound beat. Shakespeare's Globe Theater was the very definition of a fire hazard, constructed of wood with a thatched roof. So firing off a cannon from indoors wouldn't seem like a great idea, with crowds of 1,500 and two small doors serving as exits. Still, they did just that in 1613. London didn't have a fire brigade at the time, and eyewitness John Chamberlain claimed the entire building burned to the ground in less than an hour. Miraculously, no one was killed or even seriously hurt. According to Chamberlain, only one man had his breeches set on fire. That would perhaps have broiled him if he had not, by the benefit of a provident wit, put it out with a bottle of ale. The Seven Ages of Man monologue comes from Act 2, Scene 7 of As You Like It. Shakespeare probably wrote the play in 1599, the year the Globe was built. The theater's motto, Totus Mundus Agit Histrionem, meaning the whole world is a playhouse. Now, where have we heard that? Soundbeat is produced at the Belfer Audio Archive, Syracuse University Library. I'm Brett Barry.
0: Jim Odom here with you until 5 o'clock this afternoon on the Tuesday Afternoon Music Mix. It's about 2 minutes past 3 o'clock right now, and we thank you for joining us as always on WFHB. It's 70 degrees right now in Bloomington under sunny skies, and those sunny skies are the forecast for the next 5 days or so. High of 81 tomorrow, high of 77 on Thursday, high of 75 on Friday, high of 82 on Saturday. Very nice fall temperatures coming up. Lows in the high 40s, low 50s throughout the week.

start us off, we're listening to some nice instrumental music from Rodrigo y Gabriela. This is called Flying Underground. Got a lot of great music queued up and ready to play for you for the next couple of hours. We'll take a look at things happening around our area. Talk about a lot of fun things happening. And generally, just try to have a good time here on this Tuesday afternoon. Thanks for coming along. It's the Tuesday Afternoon Mix on WFHB.

Out of the Austin, Texas area, that's Mingo Fish Trap with a song from 2014. The album was called On Time. We heard Movin'. Just before that, a brand new song from Loaded Honey, a side project, a couple of the folks from Jungle, a track called Don't Speak. Brother Bird, just before that, did a song called Landlord. We heard some bluegrass in French from Veranda. And Brennan Weddle did Scorpio to start off that set for us. It is 20 minutes past 3 o'clock right now on this Tuesday afternoon music mix. Let's take a look at a few things that are happening around South Central Indiana. The Morgan County Farmers Market is going on every day this week. It's over today, but it'll be back on tomorrow. It's all week. It started yesterday. Actually started on Saturday. I'm trying to get these dates right. Started on Saturday and goes through October 8th. It's at 9 until 12:30 every morning, and it's held at the Main Connection Lawn at South Main Street in Martinsville. That's the Morgan County Farmers Market all week this week. 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There's an herbal tincture workshop happening at Mother Hubbard's Cupboard at 5 o'clock today. It goes until 6:30. 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That's at Mother Hubbard's Cupboard from 5 until 6:30 at 1100 West Allen Street in Bloomington. Morgan Stern Books is hosting, I don't know what's wrong with my mouth today, is hosting an author event with Liza Black today from 6 until 7. Morgan Stern Books is at 849 South Auto Mall Road in Bloomington. And that, again, is a author event with Liza Black, and that's from 6 to 7 today at Morgan Stern Books. Our complete calendar listing is available at WFHB.org. 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

Poison's in the dose. Kisses that you hear in finger quotes. Among the mediocre, California sober, dreaming all the water they can drop.

from an album called Django New Orleans 2 in 2025, a little bit newer than that. That's Waters of Mars from Stefan Rimbel. Gonna Find Me a Bluebird just before that. That one's from 1969 from a great album, Rock, Salt, and Nails by Steve Young, guy that did some collaborations with the Eagles early on. California Sober from Iron and Wine. Just before that, we heard She Won't Be Gone Long from The Sentiments with Callie Finnegan. And just before that, Indianapolis-based band New Music from Wishy. We heard Sensational. It is 42 minutes after 3 o'clock right now on this Tuesday afternoon mix. 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Election Day is Tuesday, November 3rd, and polls are open 6 a.m. to 6 p.m. To find your polling location, visit indianavoters.in.gov. Monroe County voters should check before heading out, since several polling places have changed this year. For Monroe County election information, call Election Central at 812-349-2690, or you can email election@co.monroe.in.us. Here's an artist that was in town just last weekend and on Friday night, did a session with us live here at WFHB. We did that from Landlocked Records. This is Taylor Hollingsworth with Hot Dogs.

We just heard Philip Bailey walking on the Chinese Wall. That's from a 1984 release, and the album was called Chinese Wall. Just before that, Better Weather from Cassius Culpepper's Act One LP from earlier this year. We heard Mia Joy with a new song called Comet. And we started that set with Hot Dogs from Taylor Hollingsworth.

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And it's 4 o'clock, and this is listener-supported WFHB, Bloomington, Bedford, Ellettsville, Nashville. 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I'm Jim Odom. I'm here with you until 5 o'clock this afternoon for this edition of the Tuesday Afternoon Mix. It is 72 degrees right now in Bloomington. We're looking for a high of 71, so we've surpassed that by 1 degree. It's a beautiful day outside. It's sunny. We'll have sunny skies at least for the next 5 days. High of 81 on Wednesday, Thursday 77, Friday 75, Saturday 82. Warmest day of the week on Saturday, but sunny skies every day. Lows in the high 40s, low 50s coming up during that same stretch of time.

We're listening to a tune called Akatsuki from Rodrigo y Gabriela, featuring guitarist Hiromi helping out on this one. Got a lot of great music queued up and ready to play for you as we wrap up this final hour of the Tuesday afternoon mix. Thanks for coming along.

band that had a bunch of hits back there in the mid-aughts. That's Sister Hazel from 2008, Somewhere More Familiar, We'll Find It. Brand new music from Beck featuring Sierra Farrell on that particular cut. We heard Ride Lonesome. Before that, Laura Veers did Flying Into Darkness, and we started off that set with brand new music from Tipa Tipo, Sombra. It is 20 minutes past 4 o'clock right now on this Tuesday afternoon mix. And about this time, we normally take a look at things happening around South Central Indiana. So let's do that. Muddy Boots Dark Club is happening at Mike's Music and Dance Barn at 2277 Indiana State Road 46 West in Nashville, Indiana. That starts at 6 o'clock tonight and goes until 10. And open mic is happening at the Blockhouse Bar on 205 South College in Bloomington. That starts at 6:30 tonight. Open mic at the Blockhouse Bar. Martinsville Children's Honor Choir Concert starts at 7 o'clock tonight at the Martinsville High School Auditorium. That's at 1360 East Gray Street in Martinsville. The Martinsville Children's Honors Choir is made up of singers from all MSD of Martinsville Elementary Schools. That's tonight at 7 at the Martinsville High School Auditorium. Our complete calendar listing is available at WFHB.org. 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His music blends folk, country music, and blues and hard rock. The show takes place Saturday, October 17th. 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Well, speaking of Ryan Bingham, why don't we listen to a cut? Here's something from the latest album. This is Ryan Bingham and the Texas Gentleman coming to the Brown County Music Center on Saturday, October 17th. This is Blue Skies.

0: From 1994, that's Boz Scaggs with Some Change, Some Don't. Angela Autumn, just before that, I Don't Think About You At All. We heard the latest from the Warren Treaty, You Can't Hurt Me Anymore. That's from the LP, The Story of Michael and Tanya. Rhiannon Giddens from the new album, Hope is the Thing with Feathers. We heard Carolina Rain. And starting off that set, Ryan Bingham and the Texas Gentlemen with Blue Skies. It is 43 minutes past 4 o'clock, and you're listening to the Tuesday Afternoon Mix on WFHB. 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

Music from Top House, Nashville-based band. That's called Run. We just heard from last year's album, Practice. Spafford, just before that, band out of New Jersey, Night After Night from the new LP, Cat Shop. Brand new music from Lake Street Dive. Before that one, You're Never Around. And we kicked off that set with new music from This Is Lorelei, the singer in my band. And we're moving up to the top of the hour with Jeff Lorber. And this is called Jeff's Groove. Thanks for joining us, as always, for the Tuesday afternoon mix on WFHB. We're holding steady at 72 degrees right now in Bloomington. The forecast is an easy one this week. All sunny skies throughout the week, with highs varying from low 80, 81 tomorrow, 77 Thursday, 75 on Friday, and we get up to 82 on Saturday. But it's pretty nice fall weather here in south central Indiana.

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Hope your Tuesday is going well. I'm Jim Odom, and I'll see you next Tuesday on WFHB.

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2: It is the responsibility of Congress to promote the general welfare.
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2: We need to have laws and policies in place that a community can make their own decision.
0: In today's newscast, you'll hear candidates for the 9th Congressional District discussing health care, data centers, and funding for education. You'll also hear Mayor Kerry Thompson addressing a number of issues at a town hall last night at Jackson Creek Middle School.
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0: Up next, we have the latest edition of B-Square Bites, a collaboration between the B-Square Bulletin and WFHB. This next edition is titled Polls Open for Early Voting in Monroe County Ahead of November 3rd Election. Early voting for the November 3rd election started at 8 a.m. Tuesday at Monroe County's one early voting location. That's the county-owned North Showers building at 9th and Morton Streets in downtown Bloomington. Voting got off to a smooth start. Before the doors opened, as the morning sky was just starting to brighten, a half dozen early voters were already waiting in the 42-degree air. At 8 o'clock sharp, Monroe County Clerk Nicole Brown opened the doors to the North Showers building and gave the customary announcement that the polls were open. Here's what that sounded like.
1: Hear ye, the polls are now open!
2: The announcement is not just for fun. It's a requirement of state election law, which says the announcement about the start of voting must be made in a loud tone of voice to the people outside the polls. To keep track of the voting pace, Monroe County's GIS division has set up a dashboard. It will be updated every evening after the day's voting activity. That was the latest edition of B-Square Bites, a collaboration between B-Square Bulletin and WFHB. To read the full article, you can visit bsquarebulletin.com and look for the headline, Polls Open for Early Voting in Monroe County Ahead of November 3rd Election.
0: Three candidates running to represent Indiana's 9th Congressional District participated in a League of Women Voters candidate forum on Saturday. Major topics tackled include health care, data centers, and government accountability. Democrat Brad Meyer, Libertarian Tanya Hudson, and Independent write-in candidate Floyd Taylor answer questions from residents during the virtual forum. Republican incumbent Aaron Hoochin did not respond to the invitation, according to organizers. First off, a resident asked about health care. Democratic candidate Brad Meyer said he supports a Medicare for All model and believes health care falls under Congress's constitutional responsibility to promote the general welfare.
3: It is less expensive and it is safer for everybody to be on a government health care. And this is in the Constitution. It is a responsibility of Congress to promote the general welfare, and health care is certainly part of the general welfare. The current system, 75% of bankruptcies involve medical debt, and 80% of people with medical debt have health insurance. The current system isn't working, and tens of thousands of people die every year from lack of access to health care. I'm advocating a constitutional amendment that makes health care a right in the United States.
0: On the other hand, Libertarian candidate Tanya Hudson says she supports a limited approach when it comes to the federal role in health care. At the same time, she says Congress should address rising prescription drug costs.
4: At the federal level, a limited role, because we do not want politicians in D.C. dictating to the Hoosiers in Indiana what their health care needs should be. My focus would be on prescriptions. The pharmaceutical companies need to be reined in. When you look at, I'm going to use EpiPens for an example. If you are allergic to bees and you need an EpiPen, it's a lot cheaper to get that in Canada than it is the United States. We're talking about epinephrine liquid, like in a tube the size of my finger. It shouldn't be costly. People who have insurance can have these things covered if they have insurance and it's approved by their insurance industry. If you don't have insurance and you're having to pay out of pocket, it's too expensive. So if I'm elected to Congress, I would focus on the pharmaceutical industry and try to bring those costs down.
0: Independent candidate Floyd Taylor described his proposal to replace the Affordable Care Act while keeping insurance companies involved.
5: I think government should play a limited and directed role in healthcare. I've written a bill that addresses that exactly. It repeals the ACA. It provides denial-free coverage for everyone and allows your insurance companies to still have a seat at the table so it can actually get passed through Congress.
0: These differing federal approaches came at a critical time for Hoosiers, as the state currently ranks 35th in overall health care nationally and faces 329 premature avoidable deaths per 100,000 residents due to widespread provider shortages and high medical costs. That's according to the Commonwealth Fund State Health System Performance Scorecard. Next, the candidates debated the issue of data centers, an issue at the top of mind for many Indiana residents. Right now, Indiana is experiencing a massive data center boom, with over 120 major facilities operational, planned, or under construction across the state. Meyer says policies on data centers should be up to individual communities rather than federal regulation. At the same time, he supports more environmental oversight over data centers.
3: My view on data centers is that we need to have laws and policies in place that a community can make their own decision. It's not my place, especially at the federal level, to make the decisions of what an individual community allows or doesn't allow. The one thing that the federal government can and should do is ensure that the Environmental Protection Agency and other oversight agencies have full power so that if a community accepts a data center in, that there is some oversight to make sure that they're actually following through and are environmentally sound. We also need to ensure that we have an adequate power grid.
2: Hudson says decisions about where data centers are built should largely remain with state and local governments.
4: I'm going to have to agree with Brad. I think the federal government should have a limited role, and it's usually the county council that vote to have data centers somewhere in their county. So that's an issue for local and state. And the federal government shouldn't play a role in that unless it involves our national defense.
2: In a similar vein, Taylor says his proposed legislation would give communities the final say on data centers and require companies to pay for infrastructure and public services.
5: As far as how I feel about data centers, I've written a bill to address the data center issues so the communities themselves get to decide, get the last choice, and the data center doesn't get tax breaks, and they have to provide a percentage of their profits to the local community. They have to provide all the infrastructure upgrades.
2: Then the candidates discuss funding for education. Meyer argues the Federal Department of Education provides oversight that helps parents evaluate changes to each state's education system.
3: One of the reasons that people want to gut the Department of Education is the Department of Education provides insights into whether the systems are working or not. They are scorekeepers that will help parents know whether these new systems that they're trying to put in place by the state of Indiana is working or not working. If you remove the scorekeeper, you can get away with anything.
2: Hudson emphasized her view that funding for education should be a state's rights issue rather than a federal one, arguing that state officials are closer to teachers and students.
4: I think the money needs to go back to the states instead of at the federal level and let the State Department of Education do what they need to do at the state level, because they are closer to the people. They are closer to the students. They are closer to the teachers at the state level. The Federal Department of Education has been a disaster for decades.
2: Taylor says his proposal would require schools receiving federal dollars to meet federal standards and prevent that funding going toward private schools.
5: I wrote a Public Education Reform Act. If you take federal money, you need to abide by certain standards, and federal money cannot be used to fund private schools.
2: These candidates are running for a 2-year term representing Southern Indiana in the U.S. House of Representatives. Early voting began today, October 6th, and runs until noon on November 2nd. The full candidate forum is available on catstv.net.

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You don't need a reason to vote early, but you do need a valid photo ID. 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

Monroe County Election Central is your local resource for voter registration, polling locations, early voting, absentee voting, candidate information, and election results. Election Central is located at 501 North Morton Street in Bloomington. 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

0: Bloomington Mayor Kerry Thompson discussed surveillance cameras and delays to the city's fiber optic project during a traveling hall at Jackson Creek Middle School on Monday. Joined by District 5 Councilmember Courtney Daly, Thompson also discussed the proposed 2027 budget, housing development, and plans to regulate high-speed electric bikes on city trails. First off, Thompson defended her position on funding for planning studies that could be cut from the city's proposed 2027 budget. In her view, those plans are needed before the city can apply for federal funding.
1: These studies are necessary in order for us to even plan, even to apply for federal funding. And so the process, and I know it seems a little antiquated to say the least, is that we have to make a plan to figure out how much something is going to cost and how we might fund it, and then we can apply for the federal dollars. And when those federal dollars come available, you have to already have the plan in your hand.
0: The mayor says the city completed a permitting audit aimed at removing obstacles to housing development. She says uncertainty in the zoning process adds to the cost of building.
1: And speaking of resources, we have completed a permitting audit. If we want to have great housing, we need to be really cognizant of how much it costs to get to the point that you can pull a permit. And right now it costs too much partially because we have a lot of red tape and a lot of uncertainty in our zoning process. So we did a permitting audit, and we our team is already really removing a lot of obstacles to getting those permits. So we're doing the administrative work.
0: Councilmember Courtney Daly says she's working on a policy to address high-speed e-bikes on city trails.
2: These are new devices, and we're trying to even just figure out how to define them and then how we can actually regulate them in a way that will be effective. Not as easy as you might think. So we've involved legal, we're involving engineering, we're involving many, many different teams looking at that. We were hoping to have it on the docket or, you know, on the calendar for this fall. Doesn't look like we're going to have that opportunity because we do need to take it to the Transportation Commission first. That will hopefully happen this month. We're thinking maybe early next year we'll be able to get it on the calendar.
3: Resident Rowan Morse then questioned the city's plan for surveillance cameras as the council considers further restrictions on the technology. Thompson says her administration does not plan to replace automated license plate readers, but wants security cameras considered as a separate issue.
4: Hi, my name is Rowan Morse. I'm a lifelong Bloomingtonian. In the past, your administration has stated that you are interested in finding a new ALPR vendor for the city after one of the city's four contracts lapsed this year. On October 14th, the City Council is voting on Ordinance 2026-22, banning all ALPR technology like Flock and Axon. Are you in opposition to this ordinance, and will you veto it if it is passed?
1: So the question about ALPRs is that we don't plan to replace ALPRs. Security cameras are another issue altogether. So we're asking for those things to be separated and to have some more careful thought put into the security cameras.
3: Next, a resident asked why the city's high-speed fiber internet rollout has repeatedly failed to hit expected deadlines. Thompson says she stopped work after a subcontractor caused property damage and created safety concerns.
1: Yes, I am so sorry. That has been a train wreck of a project. And we are committed to following through on it. I did issue a stop work order last spring, though, because the subcontractor on that project was causing so much property damage that they were not repairing, including hitting a gas line on a, like, under a major street. It was a huge safety issue. So I did put a stop work order on it. That's on me. And we couldn't have that contractor working in Bloomington anymore. We had numerous properties that, a sewer line would get cut. They didn't report it to the property owner when they did it, and the sewage was just going in the, it was just a disaster. So
3: County Councillor Jennifer Crossley asked the mayor to touch on the MUST task force, which is a joint task force involving the City of Bloomington, Monroe County, and the Town of Ellisville. Thompson says cooperation will be important as each entity deals with state changes impacting local income taxes.
1: If we don't work on this together, not only will you be paying more taxes, but each of the entities will be getting less. If we do work on it together, in the end, most of the entities can be made whole as a result, and the various taxes don't have to go up so significantly.
3: The City Council will return to budget negotiations during its meeting tomorrow night. To watch the full town hall, you can visit catstv.net.
5: An immigration judge set a $10,000 bond on October 2nd for Cesar Cepeda Gomez, a Bloomington resident detained by ICE in September. The B Square Bulletin reports that the hearing followed a successful federal court challenge to his detention. His asylum case remains pending. His case comes amid broader concerns about immigration enforcement in Bloomington. In an interview recorded last month, local immigration attorney Christy Popp spoke with WFHB News about the fear she was hearing from immigrants and their families. We revisit that conversation now on the WFHB Local News. You're working with people navigating the immigration system. What are you hearing from people in the community right now, and what are concerns that are coming up most often?
6: The number one thing I'm hearing is extreme fear. And I can't even, I mean, I want to underline and bold and italicize that. There's not a word in the English language that I think really explains how afraid people are. And not just people who are undocumented or people who are, you know, in the shadows or whatever you're thinking. I'm hearing it from lawful permanent residents who have green cards. I'm hearing it from recently naturalized citizens. I'm hearing it from people who have student visas. Like, every category of person who is not born in the United States is extremely afraid. They're afraid of immigration coming for them or coming for their family. So that is really what I'm hearing. And that fear, as often happens, is turning into paranoia. And really, rumors are spreading very quickly about what ICE is doing. Now, ICE does horrible things, so I don't really blame people for feeling a little paranoid, but I hear it all the time. I have a large caseload. The immigration processing system is taking a very long time right now, so my cases are sitting for months and months or years. And every day, I'm getting messages from clients who have heard a new story or seen a new story, and they're just really worried that even if they have a green card or in the process of getting a green card, that they're going to be detained. So this mass deportation system that has been set up by the Trump administration is just really debilitating a huge number, millions of people in the U.S. who now face the fact that they might not be safe in the United States, no matter what their status is. Not if they're married to a U.S. citizen, not if they're a parent of a U.S. citizen, not if they ask for asylum. None of those things can protect you anymore. It's really concerning. And I have to say that I don't think that they're wrong. You know, a year or two ago, if somebody who was a U.S. citizen came to me and was scared because they were a naturalized citizen, I would have assured them that, of course, nothing's going to happen. Or if somebody had a green card, I would assure them, of course, you're fine. Don't worry about it. It's silly. But I can't do that anymore because this administration is nuts. And they are literally finding every possible way to get rid of foreign-born people. That's just it. Full stop. It doesn't matter what their status is.
5: These are all of the questions that I have prepared for you. But is there anything else that you want to add? Maybe I missed in my line of questioning, or anything else that you want to say to our listeners at WFHB before we part ways?
6: Two things. The first thing is that this mass deportation system that has been set up by the Trump administration is not free. We are paying for this. Congress set aside money that came from our tax money to implement this policy. And in Indiana, we are each paying around $1,700 of our tax money, or over $3 billion as a state, in order to arrest, detain, and deport immigrants, not criminals, but just mothers, fathers, children, human beings. We're spending this money on that. And recently, the Indiana State Police got a grant. I think of $29 million, if I'm not mistaken, in order to help with the immigration detention and arrest policy with ICE. So the mass deportation effort is coming to Indiana, and I think people need to know that it's not free, that we're paying for it, that our government is telling us we don't have money for our schools, that we don't have money for food stamps for poor children, but yet at the same time, we have all of these billions of dollars that are going to putting immigrants into terrible detention facilities and deporting them to places like Africa where they have no contact. So that's I think that's really important for people to know.
5: Well, Christy Popp, immigration attorney based here in Bloomington, thank you for coming on to the WFHB Local News.
6: Hey, you're welcome.
0: 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We turn to host Aubrey Cedar and guest host Amy Wardlow from Area 10 Agency on Aging.

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1: My guest today is the proficient Oliver Graves. Oliver is renowned as the goth comedian because of his starkly contrasted clothes and makeup. Oliver has toured the country as a comedian, performing at clubs and events. Oliver's weekly column, Oliver's World, which they authored by Argus Courier, was recognized and awarded by the California Journalism Awards in 2021. Oliver has participated in a number of stand-up comedy competitions, including the San Francisco International Comedy Competition and the World Series of Comedy. Oliver had their stand-up routine featured on NBC's America's Got Talent, where all four judges, including the notoriously stubborn Simon Cowell, voted yes. Due to his dark side of comedy and his cascade, he has stated he knows he's not the norm, and I want to explore more of this on Autism Rocks and Rolls. So why wait? Welcome to Autism Rocks and Rolls, Mr. Graves. How you doing, my friend?
2: I'm doing, I suppose. I'm here.
1: It's always a good sign. So my first question to you, my man, is what does being different mean to you?
2: It means quite a bit. That is not a simple question that I could tackle right at the top of this efficiently. I think about it quite often where I will... But everything in life, is this what someone would normally do? And I find the majority probably would not do it the way I approach things.
1: Right. Well, let me ask you this. Then how do you approach things?
2: For the most part, I just try to see how most people do it. Depends what it is. I mean, we're getting really vague here. But once I find out a little bit more, I usually find I don't like to do it the way other people do it.
1: I don't like to do things the way other people do it, too. Sometimes my mind blows me on, why do you do it this way? Why are we not doing it this way? It makes more sense. Now, what were your initial thoughts when you saw that you weren't like anyone else?
2: Well, that's been a long process. That's not something I had an epiphany on. There's been a few certain points in my life where I'm like, oh, okay, maybe this, maybe that. But there's other things where I just kind of always knew. There's this outsider feeling, this black sheep feeling always existed.
1: Right. What do you mean by the black sheep feeling, if you don't mind me asking?
2: I guess a more self-aware time would have been in high school, where I just thought I was just a regular nerd. But then eventually I'm going to be lumped in with the goth kids, the trench coat wearing kids, plays the Magic the Gathering, the Pokemon cards, wears black, and started hanging out with them more and more. And I realized that we were much more the outcasts than the people that are just felt like outcasts. We were not even looked at and seen. That sort of Breakfast Club vibe. There's each archetype in the Breakfast Club. There was a whole group of the Ally Sheedy, like weird girl that just was like sitting in the back, not talking for most of the movie.
1: Now, based on being different, how do you think a different brain operates? Other than being different, I know that, but how else would you describe it?
2: I think there could be other initial thought that can come up first, where someone might approach something like making dinner, cutting a vegetable. Like, what's the process of what you need to do first? There's not always a wrong answer. Like, maybe heating the pan is the right thing to do first. You should heat the pan up. But maybe you don't think to do that first. You think I should start cutting things. What is the most difficult task can sometimes come in someone's brain, rather than like, what is the most important task can come to someone's brain.
1: Now, to be fair, though, even though there may not be a right way sometimes, I think it is black and white because you don't want to injure yourself. Why am I saying this? I say this because once upon a time, very recently, I about burnt my own parents' house down because I forgot to put water in ramen.
2: Yeah, there can be a wrong way.
1: Yeah, and when I opened the microwave, smoke was flying out. Thought, well, there's definitely a right way to do this for sure.
2: I was just trying to make a neutral example. We're speaking in very vague terms right now, but I'm pretty good at that. It's funny you're asking about all these things about people being different. I think a lot of people would actually struggle to answer these questions because, one, they wouldn't feel different, and two, it is so vague, but it's like, it is stuff that you and I certainly have thought about.
1: Right, we have thought of it, but I think we've seen it too. Because some people, I think, don't realize it, yeah. They're different. They think, what am I doing here? Why is no one else doing what I'm doing? And they don't know. When you're young on the spectrum, you think, what's going on? Why am I not the cool kid?
2: As I've gotten older, I found out a lot of people actually aren't the cool kid. A lot of people are self-reflecting and aren't actually paying attention. So that's a thing I really, when I talk with people about doing stand-up, is that when I learned that doing stand-up, it made doing stand-up a lot easier. That most people actually won't remember you after you've been on stage. They don't really care what you're doing. And that's how most people live life. They're so in their own idea. Any idea you're having, it doesn't even matter. It's not registering in the same way. It takes a while to learn that.
1: Now, what's the most rewarding And the most difficult part about being different.
2: The most rewarding part is the creativity, the expression. I get to perform. I get to write jokes. I am appreciated for the fact that I'm going to have different thinking. I'm going to be able to approach things in the way that I do. So it lets my writing, my expression, all of that is from who I am. On the other side of that, though, there's people that don't appreciate it. There's people that don't see the process. And a lot of the social media life, like I'm putting things out there on social media and I constantly am getting trolls, negative feedback. If it were at a comedy show, it's like, these would be hecklers. And then also people who really don't appreciate my opinions, my other way of thinking. And it's them not rationalizing their feelings. Like I wrote an article way back about my county and city fireworks, like whether or not people were going to be allowed to have them anymore. And I pretty much was in favor because there's a lot of fires in our area. Let's get rid of them. Like, do we really need them? And I got really, really negative feedback from people that were like, we should have fireworks. What has since happened, though, is more and more cities keep disallowing fireworks. Okay, I could think back going now and go, well, that person was probably upset at things that were changing. I wasn't making the changes happen. I wasn't the one forcing this, but I was talking about it. I became a scapegoat for his discontent that he had. And then it's like, well, I can point those feelings towards the person that wrote this article and let them know all of that rather than going to therapy. There's the negative and positive of it. I was ahead of the game in where society was going, but then there were people that were not ready for it.
1: Maybe it's because those people don't want to take the next step.
2: Maybe. Or they don't know which step that should be. They should try to be comfortable with their feelings and find another way to express their feelings. Or maybe they think the next step is, how do I get fireworks back?
1: Right, that's fair too. And you did speak about your writing. You stated in an interview, you said that being a writer and a comedian is very hard. Why is that?
2: Because you're trying to do things that an audience will appreciate. Like, it's really easy to write and get on stage. You can fill time. You can fill words. The point of it isn't to fill time. Talk is cheap. People want quality, not just quantity. To be able to, like, try to tap into the minds of people that'll sit there and go, this is entertaining or this is funny, or without just doing exactly the same thing over and over.
1: Now, what advice would you get to someone who sees they're different, but just don't know how to express themselves because they're afraid of being judged?
2: Most people aren't really necessarily judging you. And there's going to be vocal people, the firework guy. That's one person that read that article. Lots of people read that article and lots of people see my stand up. There's always those people that they have the problem. He doesn't appreciate my work, my comments. He's allowed to have negative feelings toward me, but the fact that he felt the need to express them, most people don't do that. But even still, they're justified to have their different feelings. There's lots of different feelings. And most people don't compliment. It's actually rare for people to go out of their way and make a point. I know a lot of people in the arts community, they try to, but a lot of people outside the arts community don't. Just push through it. Don't hang up on the one negative thing you got from whatever you did. Know that you're probably taking the right steps to practice, explore, because a lot of art is exploring. It's not making a masterpiece every single time. You can't expect that. But if you're trying, then you're taking steps to get somewhere. It's going to happen, but it doesn't need to be relevant to you. You get to choose what feedback you listen to, because someone might say, this should be more green, and someone say, this should be more yellow. I mean, you go, but I wanted to make it purple.
1: Sometimes your feedback you get may be worth hearing, though, because there's something called constructive criticism.
2: You still get to choose if you want to act on that. Because what I do as a stand-up comedian is I do a lot of things that you're not supposed to do. I'm aware of that. But I try to be aware of which things I can get away with doing wrong and which things I should really probably do right. You can't hold the microphone backwards. There's certain things you have to do correctly. Most comedians will give advice to comedians about talking about like enjoying themselves on stage. So you should laugh along with the audience, look like you're having fun because you're hanging out and everyone's having fun. I don't do that. I straight up don't. I don't laugh. I don't look like I'm having fun. I don't want that energy. That is not exactly a mistake, but as I started doing stand-up more and more, I started making more of a hardline decision to do less and less and less. You can go the wrong way and find a right way to go the wrong way. It sounds so confusing, but it makes sense when you're doing it.
1: How much of the not having fun on stage, and I'm air quoting that, is you on stage versus you off stage?
2: I would be out at bars with my friends and talking to girls. I would give them total deadpan. And I wasn't even performing stand-up back then. That was when I was like 21. I don't know why I was so invested in trying it out. because a lot of people have actually asked me about, like, where does this all come from? I really can't remember the steps it took to get me from being a jerk at a bar. My friends thought I was really funny because the girl's like, oh my God, he hates me. Like, everyone's like, no. But at the same time, it's fun to not laugh when people are expecting emotional reactions and I'm the Spock from Star Trek. That's so enjoyable for me, even though I look like I'm not enjoying it.
1: Well, my question is, and I'm just curious because that's an autism trait. I have very bad honesty versus bluntness sometimes where I'll just stare you like a dead dog and be like, that's not funny. Sorry. Have you ever thought you could be on the autism spectrum?
2: I've been asked many times over the years if I am. I have never gone through any sit down with someone to figure out. I've looked up things about it here and there. Ultimately, I've alluded to people that I am in some way neurodivergent. I haven't confirmed that. I use that as a means to remind people not everyone is the same. And if you think I need more time or I need to hear something again for any various reason, then please give me the time and space to do that, because perhaps I am autistic or ADHD or bipolar or thing of that nature that isn't going to process things the same way. And I'm not purposely trying to offend you. I'm kind of not answering the question, but that's kind of also on purpose too.
1: I did hear at you on America's Got Talent, which was really cool. So did you like the performance you did on America's Got Talent audition, or the America's Got Talent judges cuts better, and why?
2: I don't talk about judge cuts often. Judge cuts, I didn't feel great about. I had a producer I worked with personally off stage, like leading up to it. She felt pretty good about what I did. They cut some stuff, like they cut a lot of stuff, but like the judges say way more when you're filming the show. And then when it makes it to the TV, like they give them like 5 seconds instead of the 30 they were saying. Simon had said way more about my judge cuts performance. It seems like he liked what I was doing even more the second time. I didn't feel I was landing things the way I wanted to land them. I struggled to perform because this was at Universal Studios and they built this big E-shaped audience because it's just this long curved audience. And I don't perform to the center of the room. I try to perform to the audience. So if there's people to the left of me and the right of me, I try to perform all around it. They let me do a rehearsal before the audience was there to get a feel for it. But I also knew, I'm like, I don't like this. It's hard to perform when there's someone in your peripheral vision. So it's like a lot of looking around. That doesn't really help sell jokes. It was a lot easier to perform at the first one. It's a regular theater. You are performing center stage.
1: I liked your judge cut performance. I think it was just as good as the audition. But after you got cut, man, I was not happy. I pretty much told my parents the wrong guy went home.
2: I wasn't happy. They like to get video of you crying, and I didn't cry at all while I was there. And then eventually they got me on a bus and they took me back to my hotel room. And then when I was alone in my hotel room, that's when I started crying. And then I couldn't tell anyone about it for a while. Like, I forget the time frame, it was months. I filmed in April and I couldn't tell anyone until August.
1: Man, that must have been a hard secret to keep.
2: It was not fun. I just didn't tell anyone I did the show. I just wasn't telling people I went and did it to begin with because I knew they'd ask and then I'd want to tell me. I was allowed to tell people too. They don't want the spoilers. I was allowed to tell people I auditioned for AGT, but I just didn't tell anyone that because I was like, well, it's over.
1: Fair enough. But I am curious, is Universal Studios a good spot to take families, as they say it on TV?
2: I haven't been there since I was on AGT. I did go. It was really cool to take the tour. It takes like almost an hour. It is the actual back lot. Because at one point they drove by and like, oh, and here in this, they're filming America's Got Talent. And I was like, not today, they're not, because it was an off day. That's why I was there at the park. But it was really cool to see, like, oh, on other days, people are going to drive by. They're going to be on the tour and we're actually filming. So I do remember a day we were filming. I was outside, the tour went by and I was like waving. It was so cool. No one's going to remember me. No one who's taking pictures. So there's people that like, took pictures of me on like the AGT lot, Universal, that I'm like, I'm sure they don't remember taking the picture of me, seeing me, because it's like, it doesn't come on TV till months later. Do I think it's good for families? I love Universal Studios. I would love to go back, but that's out of my budget right now. I think it's good for a little bit of older children. Like if you have really little kids, 6 and under, you're probably Disneyland. You get to be like 7 and older, you're probably Universal. Universal isn't as good as a logistical park. You do have to take these 3 escalators to get to like another section. That kind of sucks.
1: Fair enough. Don't worry. I've heard a lot of people say Disney's better than Universal and Universal's better than Disney. It's definitely a debate for the century. There is a joke you did till I got to where it came from. It's not the one about the poison, although that one was pretty funny. It's the must love dogs joke where you're saying about, so I tried online dating, didn't go great. Then I looked at the females, must love dogs. Now I know why they say that.
2: There's an extra tag that I wasn't allowed to do on TV for that. So the joke's like, yeah, I must love dogs. And then it's like, yeah, well, I looked at the women in the faces of the people who said that, it made sense. And it's like, right. But I'm like, I'm probably going to be better at loving you than a dog. Because let's be honest, I bet I like peanut butter more than your dog does.
1: I can't love peanut butter, though. I'm allergic to peanuts.
2: I don't actually want to do that anyway. That sounds gross. I don't want peanut butter involved in that situation. I can't have bread.
1: Oh, man, go figure.
2: Yeah, I have celiacs, yeah.
1: I think we know how you feel when you got the reaction you were not expecting on America's Got Talent, but from what I understand, did you really think you're going to get booed out of the building?
2: Oh, yeah, for real. I was hanging out with some variety acts the whole night, hanging out with Box of Clowns, Alex Hooper, Robot, I don't remember.

0: feel like it was supposed to be a good fit, like on purpose. Like Simon doesn't like clowns. He was there as a clown. Alex Hooper, he wasn't allowed to say what he was doing, and then he kind of realized throughout the day, I can just tell you. Like, he just eventually told me, like, I'm gonna roast him. Oh, okay. I was backstage for like various people's performances. I didn't see Ava's, but I remember them coming back, like, I'm gone, and they buzzed me right away. I was like, oh no. So like it's like one after another, like all the people I've been hanging out with are getting buzzed and like going home. And I was like, oh, these are the people I've been hanging out with, all these people I've been like doing interviews with, filmed with. I'm with all the like acts that are like duds. And I was right there when Alex Hooper was on stage. I heard his whole set. I heard his whole performance. I thought he was really funny. I loved the jokes that did make the air were so good. The crew is laughing really hard. He did like a Clay Aiken joke that I can't remember. It's his joke anyway, that had the crew dying and it didn't make it air. But the judges hate this. The audience is booing. Oh, they hate comedy. And I'm out soon. I don't know when I'm going out. Like, they're probably going to buffer me now. They're not going to put me out right after Alex. They'll put stuff others, and they did. Like, they put other things out for a while, like dancing this, singing this. And then eventually it's like, I got to get out there. It's my turn to get buzzed. Let's get this over with. It's a long, long day. The fact it went really well, I really, really seriously did not see that coming.
1: Ryan, I could tell you were very emotional, and I'll tell you someone else who was emotional. I don't know if you noticed or not, but the audience cut to a woman. I don't think she was sad. I think she was like happy, choked up for you because she may have been a misfit too.
0: I'll say she might not have actually been watching my performance because they do film things and edit things. She might have been there, but she might have been watching something else and reacting to something else. And then they just put her in my clip.
1: Now he did predict you're gonna get booked on more shows since your appearance on America's Got Talent. Is that true?
0: Not as many more as he's fought. It did help out quite a bit, but they don't tag me when they post the internet stuff. I've been very lucky to have much more opportunities, but I still am very much struggling. I am not getting booked nearly to the degree of a working comedian. I don't make money doing this. Not that busy. I love doing it, but the business side of it has stalled me quite a bit. He was a little off in his prediction.
1: Well, you did say too, when you were tearing up, you weren't used to that reaction. Was that the first time you ever felt positive reactions from people professionally or personally?
0: Well, I've never had an audience on purpose support me to that degree. So like I know the concept of the show, right? Like I understand when they're filming it, they have like a warm-up person come out and like explain the show. If someone is bad, you can boo them. If someone's really great, cheer them. They explain what they want the audience to do based on what they're watching. When Alex was getting booed, they didn't tell the audience to boo Alex. If you feel it, go for it. And then it starts to happen. And then they start booing him and booing him because they were like, no, he's constantly making jokes that they don't like. And they're letting the judges know, they're letting the TV audience know, they're letting everyone know, we don't like this. Up to that point, I've done plenty of shows where I've killed it. I did a great job. But the audience isn't then holding my fate in their hand where they then decide something else about me. At America's Got Talent, like they stood up and gave me a standing ovation on purpose to emphasize that this is a performer they want to see more of. One person come up to you after a show and saying, you're really great. I really love what you do. Like that means a lot to have an entire audience. We're doing this because they don't have to stand. Howie stood, Scary Spice stood. This group was like, we love this one.
1: I'm just happy you didn't touch a ladder or like going under the ladder because that would have been bad luck.
0: Oh, bad luck is good luck for me. I can break
1: Fair.
0: mirrors and be near black cats. Like I'm opposite.
1: Okay, in that case, you should have walked under a ladder and could have gotten more.
0: I think I did actually. I'm not kidding. That day.
1: So I do have some more questions about you being different. So how can families assist someone who does not conform to the norm?
0: Oh, well, that's going to depend. It depends what the personal needs are of the person that doesn't conform, and then how capable the family is. That's a big question that I can't really answer in a general way because everyone has specific needs. And I mean, I guess the first step to get there is to try to find out the first step. What's the first thing we need to do to try to get on the same page? If you are a person that's different and you think your family's not supporting you, I guess the first step would be you need to address it. You need to say, hey, I think I need extra help. I think I'm somewhere different. And if you're a family member and someone comes forward, the step is to then listen to that and then see where you need to go from there.
1: Okay, what about the family members who are accepting of it but are lost?
0: Well, it depends on how they're lost. I can't really give advice on something that can be a lot of different things.
1: Well, how supportive were your parents about you with this goth and makeup ordeal, if you don't mind me asking?

0: asking.
1: They weren't against it. This isn't even really the most different thing about me, the most obvious different thing about me, but there's a lot of ways that I'm an eccentric. I didn't need the validation and support from my parents because of the fact they were pretty supportive. I mean, I was being a theater kid. It was a world they didn't understand. They're not actors. They're not comedians. They're not writers. Not saying no to those things was a good setup for me.
0: I think it's a good step because I feel like people like us feel pressure to blend in.
1: As I got older, I had to realize that didn't matter. You know, there is a lot of pressure in high school. Right out of high school is almost worse. Here you go. It's hard to tell people who, like, I don't know how old the age range of people that might be listening to this, but like if someone is 16 to 20, to tell them you'll get through it, it's going to get better.
0: Could you tell me though an experience where in high school you did feel pressure to alter your appearance? Because I think it would definitely be helpful to know that they're not alone. We've been through this.
1: Well, I don't want to talk about this too much because it's a touchy subject. When I was in high school, it had only been a few years since Columbine, and people wearing black trench coats had a certain association. At the same time, the Matrix movies were really cool and a big deal too. It's one thing in the adult world, like if you're hanging out in San Francisco and wearing a trench coat, because it's like, yeah, then you're like the Matrix. But if you're going to high school and you're wearing a trench coat, it doesn't really feel like the Matrix. There's a little bit of a different thing there. That is the thing I did support people on. I supported my friends. I would wear one sometimes. We weren't trying to rebel, like free speech, like we want to dress and wear trench coats. We didn't see the big deal of it. Didn't see the issue.
0: You were still growing up. You can use that as an excuse, maybe.
1: I think it also just goes to sometimes something bad will happen, and then that's what we associate. Like 9/11, like when people see the date or the time 9/11, it's like, oh, right, 9/11. What would have happened if it happened on July 11th? Like would 7-Elevens, like the store 7-Eleven, would they have gone, we got to change our name? Or would they have powered through and be like, no, we had this name first. Then there's these other things that like they're benign or they're not connected to it. Lots of people wear trench coats. They sell trench coats because trench coats exist. There's this innocence. We're young, but it's also like we had a different point of view.
0: We all have different point of views. I just think it's sometimes not nice and not fair to degrade someone from having this view when sometimes other people have the same view you do.
1: I've learned to get over people's opinions. It's not nice, but then that person is someone who's not nice. Well, what do I care what someone who's not nice? Yeah, you can degrade me all you want. I'm not a religious person, but it is the Christ-like way of turning the other cheek. Like, you want to kick me? Here, kick me again.
0: And you're talking about your comedy style. So what would you say your comedy style is like from your perspective? Other than extremely dry and blunt and dark.
1: That's how I would describe it. It was those things. I am also meta and anti-humor and a bit of an absurdist because the rhythm of my comedy, it can be rhythmless where a comedian might tell a story and there's escalation in a story and there's a logic to where it's going. Someone's like telling about, I went on a date, picked up the girl. You have a sense that the story is going to go into a regular date. Then they went somewhere, they did something, and then eventually they're going to either go back to their place together or the date's going to end. It's not going to go, I picked up a girl and then we got into traffic and she ran away and I played with a dog. There's superfluous information. I don't tell stories. So it's like I might have a one-liner and another one-liner and another one-liner and it's just coming out of my head and it's kind of like jazz, but then also it isn't as cohesive or streamlined. Like there isn't this flow where I can hold your hand and take you through my storytelling process, although I'm trying to more and more.
0: Right, that's fair. What do you think the next step is to get to where you can write more stories?
1: Finding the medium in which I want to tell them. I'd like to write stories and comedic sketches, but I think I want those to be probably film, not try to do it with stand-up, because I don't think I align with that when it comes to stand-up. I like playing with the audience's expectations and the tension. I don't know if I can quite do that with storytelling, but I like the idea of being able to edit something and like if I were to film, because I think I'd be much better at that.
0: You also have one time when you were a while back ago made a whole room full of people laugh. Do you recall the first time you made everyone in the room laugh?
1: No, I don't know when that happened. I've done this so long and so many times. Long time ago, probably in high school. Was it before that? Like, I don't know. Could have been elementary school even, like in front of the class, like giving a presentation or something. I don't know.
0: Fair enough. Okay, what about a joke gone horribly wrong? What'd you take away from it?
1: I've never had a joke go horribly wrong. I don't believe in a joke going horribly wrong, because what's horribly wrong about getting on stage and telling a joke and it doesn't work, that's not the worst thing in the world. So if that's happened to me, it has happened to me. I don't take that as harshly as I probably should. Now, an entire set, string of jokes, constantly not work, that doesn't feel great. That's still not the worst thing in the world. There's worse things than a comedian not doing that great on stage.
0: Now, I have to know, man, why do you choose to be in makeup and goth?
1: Well, don't I look good?
0: I think you look great. You could do a runway model. I choose to do khakis instead of pants. I hate blue jeans, and believe me, I would never be a blue jean model. So why does that matter? That's what my mom tried to get me to wear once. She always thought I had to wear blue jeans. And then we finally come to terms, why does he have to?
1: That's an odd thing to get hung up on. I wouldn't ever want to obligate someone to dress uncomfortably.
0: Ask my mother, not me. She's the one that put me through it. And you did compete in the San Francisco International Comedy Competition. How did you get to compete in the San Francisco International Comedy Competition?
1: That's a complicated question because they've changed the process. They already selected everyone, pre-selected, because sometimes they've done submission. They'll pre-select people and that's a whole thing. I mean, I live in the area. I would submit pretty much every year for a long time and just eventually they had a space for me. They always told me that I was pretty funny, but there wasn't room. Well, I'd love to get in. It's an ever-changing thing. So I kind of know a bit about it, known people that have run it, hosted it, and a lot of people have been in it. It's a very a staple, but it's also what is this? Is this open? And it's okay, it didn't seem like it was open this year.
0: You did also be in the World Series of Comedy. Walk us through what a typical competition day looked like at the World Series of Comedy.
1: It is a lot of people wishing they did better. A lot of comedians going on stage. I mean, it's also the audience wishes the comedians did better. It's unfortunate because I didn't do great and I knew it. And I could tell. I feel bad for some comedians because I didn't do well, but most people weren't doing well that night. I'm talking with other comedians about it and then they have someone form in between so the judges can figure out who's winning. And I named three people and I was correct. Two out of the three I named were the ones that moved on. And I'm talking to this other comedian and they completely disagreed with me. They're like, no, I don't think so. No, I don't think so. Okay. And then I felt pretty good that I knew who was moving forward. It felt correct that the people that did the best ended up being the ones that moved forward versus the person that the most creative.
0: Right. Well, were there any comedians at the World Series of Comedy you were a fan of and why?
1: Not really a fan of comedy. Not really. No, I don't got any. I just don't have any names in my head to name. If I knew the name, I'd name them, but I don't have it in my head right now.
0: I was ready to say, you're not a fan of comedy and you did a comedy thing on AGT. How does that make any sense? But then again, I like podcasts and sometimes I don't like to listen to them. I got ADHD for that.
1: I actually don't like stand up. I'm always at shows. I'm at open mics. I've probably seen thousands of comedians over the years and the amount of hours and minutes of time of comedy I've seen. Yeah, I don't laugh, but I'm actually legitimately kind of numb to it now. Someone does really well. That's fun for me. I can have fun with that. But for the most part, I'm I'm here. It's just another day.
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0: Good afternoon. This is Cade Young. You're listening to Rewind, where we pause to reflect and rediscover the voices and stories that make WFHB what it is. 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This is Rewind. Stages Bloomington presents Tuesday, a play by Allison Carr, this October. The cast is made up of youth between the ages of 8 and 14. Youth Radio spoke with director Liz Higgs and four cast members in this behind-the-scenes look at the production. Performances will be on October 16th at 7 p.m., October 17th at 4 p.m. and 7:30 p.m., and October 18th at 5:30 p.m. Stay tuned, that conversation with Youth Radio coming up next on Rewind.
1: The following is an interview with Liz Higgs, the director of Stages Bloomington's production of Tuesday, a play by Allison Carr. My name is Jack Mayer, and this is WFHB Youth Radio. Could you please introduce yourself and this show?
2: Yeah, hi, I'm Liz Higgs. I am directing Tuesday with Stages Bloomington. So Tuesday is a play by Allison Carr. It's actually a Welsh play. And so it's written with a lot of British cultural references, which has been fun to kind of translate for the kids, because they're like, what does legged mean? And I'm like, you just outran somebody. Or like Alton Towers. It's like, it's Six Flags. So there's like been those little things. But the premise of Tuesday is that there's been a rip in space-time over this school, and a parallel universe falls into the school. And so some of the kids in our universe get sucked up into the parallel universe, and some of the kids from the parallel universe get dropped into our universe. And so some kids see their doppelgangers, what I call parallels, and they have to figure out, well, first they're like, what's going on? But then the kids, it becomes very clear that the kids can't stay in our universe. And so they have to work together to get the parallels back to their universe. And this play is done in a style of like devised ensemble theater. So there's minimal set. It's mostly the kids acting out the different parts of the play. So some of the play is narration, some of the play is acting out like what's happening. And so it's a very interesting play in that regard, because there's no really any main characters. We have named characters, of course, but the entire ensemble is on stage for the entire portion of the play. So everyone is playing something at every moment. Mm-hmm. And some people are quite literally being the play. They're being the tear. And then others are reacting to the tear. Some are storytellers. It's very fun to play around with them like that.
1: Mm-hmm. I'm interested in some of those ensemble devised aspects you're talking about, because when I did a little bit of research on this play before this interview, I saw that the cast size online is listed as 9 to 50.
2: Yeah.
1: So I'm interested in how that works, and also about how you've introduce these kind of, not like high-minded, but these kind of like more out there theater techniques to young people.
2: Yeah. So we have a cast of 20, which I think is a sweet spot. And so like, I think there's 9 named characters, which is why it's like the lowest you can do is 9, but then you can go upwards of 50 because you can just add more. And like, I would say 85% of the play, the lines are not assigned. So you can assign them any which way you want. And it makes it so much fun as a director to kind of create these characters with the kids, that it starts out where it's like we were signing lines, and now their ensemble character has an entire arc of their own. Like Lou, for example. Lou, like the assigned lines is maybe, I think, two or three. And in doing the ensemble work, they have this whole character arc going on that we got to unravel when we were doing the blocking and doing the doing the blocking.
1: Mm-hmm.
2: There we go.
1: Yeah. How did you become involved in this production? Were you approached to direct, or did you bring Tuesday as for it as an option for direct?
2: So I started working with Stages as an assistant director for the musical Shrek that Annalise directed. And Annalise and I we're like theater buddies. And so she knows that I've always had passions for directing. And she really wanted to direct this play. And she's like, look, can you direct this play? Because it needs to be done. And mm-hmm. I really want to do it. And it'd be so cool. And I was like, yeah, of course. And so she flagged it for me like in spring as like it's a possibility. And then in like late July, early August, she was like, okay, it's set and go. And I'm like, okay, we're running.
1: Mm-hmm. What were your first impressions of Tuesday? And what about it sort of interested you when you first read it? And how has that changed as you've...
2: So when I first read the blurb, I'm like, how are we supposed to do that? And when Annalise and essentially our production team did a first read back in the summer. And when, because I was looking at it, I'm like, these aren't assigned. Like, how are you supposed to read this? How are you supposed to do this? Because there's just lines. And so I'm like, you know what? How we're going to do this is we're going to go popcorn around the table and everybody's just going to say a line. We're not even going to look at like character names or anything. It's just, it's like 1, 2, 3, 4, 5 and just go around. And listening to it that way was so cool because you got to hear the ensemble. Like it's a group collective story. And that really interested me because again, it's unique in that usually with plays, it's like, okay, we have our assigned characters and there's like this like subtle hierarchy that happens. And with this play, there is no hierarchy. You get to create it. And so every production of this play gets to be a little bit different because each director will create the characters a different way with the cast. It's very co-creative. Mm-hmm. And that's what I was really, really fascinated by is how co-creative it is with the cast themselves.
1: Although it is, as you've said, like this sort of big ensemble co-creative piece, how have you brought yourself and your interests and your ideas about theater and directing into this production of Tuesday?
2: So I grew up in theater and I went to a performing arts high school and I had this teacher, her name is Miss Silva, and she taught this class called Advanced Physical Theater. And so many of the techniques that we do in there, namely we do viewpoints, she taught me. And it really opened me up to understanding like group pictures. And so like a theater piece isn't just like this actor and this actor in this. It's like, okay, how does the stage breathe? How does it move? And understanding it and from that perspective really influences how I've blocked. And how I've blocked Tuesday and how I try to motivate the kids to see theater as play building as opposed to I'm this character and I'm the star of the show or I'm this, because the reality is so much of acting becomes very cutthroat. I came from California. I grew up in Los Angeles. I was in that cutthroat acting environment and it is really disruptive to creativity. And so I love to introduce ensemble work and like viewpoints to kids at a young age to be like, look, even if you get cast as ensemble, your dedication and commitment literally makes the play. It's like, yes, you can be a lead, but if you don't have your ensemble, there is no play.
1: Mm-hmm.
2: And so in Tuesday, everyone gets to literally be the play. They get mm-hmm. to be the tear. They get to be a human chain. We have a human chain. Oh, it's going to be so exciting. Mm-hmm. We're going to be blocking that today, actually.
1: Wow. Okay.
2: Yes.
1: Yeah. That's really interesting. Do you have any final thoughts about the play, about yourself, about the cast, about the world, about theater that you would like to share?
2: I'm so grateful for this cast. They're really interested in learning about these. And I mean, the ages are 8 to 14. And so like I've noticed that the 8 to 10 year olds are like, I don't get this yet. They're very locked in on, okay, but when am I saying my line? When is my part? But those 11 to 14 year olds, they are in it. And it's very exciting to see that. And so I know because we're going to be finishing the blocking this week. And once we're running it, I know my 8 to 10 year olds they're going to clock and be like, oh my gosh, I get this now. This makes so much sense. And they're going to be amazing.
1: The following is an interview with four of the youth cast members from Stages Bloomington's production of Tuesday, a play by Allison Carr. Can everyone please introduce themselves and their characters?
3: Hello, my name is Oakley, and I am a parallel in the show Tuesday, which basically entails that I am a doppelganger to somebody in a different universe.
4: My name is Anna Lee, and I play Lou in Tuesday.
5: My name is Roey, and I am also a parallel, and it just means, like, I'm a parallel to, like, someone from a different universe.
6: I'm Zephyr, and I play Sam, who doesn't actually have a parallel because her parallel is not living.
1: How did all of you become involved in this production of Tuesday?
3: It was a very welcoming sort of sign-up process. There was a specific amount of slots, and if you could sign up in time and get into one of those slots, you were in the show.
4: For me, I was just in Shrek, so I think my mom got an email or something about it, and then my mom asked me if I wanted to sign up, and I said yes.
5: Well, for me, my one of my friends does stages, and I've seen a couple of her shows, so when I heard there was going to be another show, I'm like, oh, I've seen some of them shows and they seem really cool and fun, so I want to do it.
6: For me, I did the Pirates of Penzance summer camp and I heard about it there. So I was like, okay, why not? I want to do this. So I kind of just committed to it and was like, if anything else conflicts with it, I'm going to drop those things.
1: Some of you mentioned having previous experience in theater. How did you all initially get involved? Is it something you've been doing since you were like really little, or is it something you've just recently gotten into? Or
3: I have been doing theater personally for about 2 years. I've worked with various different companies, all of them seated in Bloomington, and I recently started doing productions with stages.
4: For me, I started doing ballet and I really liked the plays, and then our school does plays every year. I just kind of started to get into them. Then I got asked if I wanted to be like an extra character or something, and I really liked it, not with stages, but with a different company in Spencer, and I just really liked it and continued doing it.
5: Well, this is my first time doing stages, but I like theater productions, like plays, and I've done some acting, and I really liked it, so
6: I just did two summer camps with stages, but I have done like other companies, I guess. And I guess I've always just liked being on a stage, and this was a great opportunity to do that.
1: How is theater different from other sort of extracurricular things you do, like sports or clubs and stuff? How does the community that's created by theater, how does it differ from those other experiences?
3: It's a very tight-knit group, especially with a company like Stages. Almost everyone knows everyone, and whenever somebody new joins, I like to think everybody is so welcoming. And in general, I think it's a very honest, healthy community compared to some sports communities that I've been in. And I think overall, being in theater, especially with Stages, is just such a wonderful time where everyone is so supportive of everyone.
4: For me, in theater, it's like I really like musicals, music, and it's really fun being around people like that.
5: Like Oakley said, like, it's super welcoming, and you really, like with the parts, you get to play someone you might not like be, but it's so much fun, like, acting like that, experiencing that stuff. It's just so much fun going through that like joy ride of being like acting out someone that like a different character.
6: Like kind of what Roey and Oakley said, it's very welcoming, and I like how it's fun. It's just fun to act like somebody else. Like if you're doing sports, you're kind of acting like yourself. But if you're doing a play, you're acting like somebody else. And that's just a cool opportunity.
1: What was everyone's first impression of Tuesday as a play? And how have those ideas changed as you've like immersed yourselves in it?
3: When I read the description for the show, it reminded me a lot of certain episodes, various episodes of The Twilight Zone. And although I still kind of stand by that opinion in the sci-fi aspect of our show, after reading through the script and being a part of it and getting my part, it has really like occurred to me that this show especially is about, it has underlying themes of letting yourself be you and understanding that it's okay to love yourself.
4: For me, I just thought it was really cool when I read the script or what it was about. I was really intrigued and it just seemed really cool. And I still think that now, but now I'm even more into it, being able to block the scenes and be characters. It's just really cool.
5: For me, it's like, to me, it's like I'm in like kind of like a book. It's like a tear in the sky opened up and it's just like super cool because you get to act that stuff out and it, yeah, just like really cool to do the scenes and stuff.
6: When I signed up, I just thought it was a cool idea of what the plot of the play was. And now that I'm more into it, I realize it's a very unique play. It's very different from other plays with all of the like ensemble people, not really main characters, and assigning lines in the middle of blocking. It's just really unique.
1: Does anyone have any final things they'd like to say that I didn't ask any questions about?
3: More so about our little community at Stages. To anyone that might be listening in, I love y'all so much. You all are so understanding and supportive, and I love being a part of a company like this where we can all just be together and work through things together. And I genuinely see you all as like my best friends.
4: For me, I just really like Tuesday. I don't really have anything extra, but I just think it's a really cool play.
5: Well, I just really like Stages because you get to like perform on so much of this unique shows and they're so like welcoming and they, yeah, and you just get to act out and you get to be yourself and it's just so much fun.
6: The play is just, like I said before, it's just really unique. It's very different from a lot of other shows.
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0: You just heard a segment from Youth Radio chronicling the upcoming Stages Bloomington play, Tuesday. And today, we reach into the WFHB archives and listen to excerpts from the June 22, 2018 episode of Prison Rights show, Kiteline, titled The Stakes of Surround Ice. This episode features families and supporters of Martin Esquivel Hernandez, a former member of the Mexican Army who moved to the U.S. in 2012 to join his family in avoiding retaliation from drug cartel members. Martin was detained in 2017 after a traffic stop, held by ICE in several different prisons, and later deported. In this episode, his oldest daughter shares her experience.
1: From the WFHB archive.
2: This week, we'll focus on a specific story about an immigrant detention case in Pittsburgh. Martin Esquivel Hernandez was detained after a traffic stop and eventually deported, leaving his family behind in Pennsylvania. Today, we will hear his story through the eyes of his daughter's experience. This is the first part of two episodes this month on immigration and detention.
3: My name is Shayla Esquivel Gar of Martin, and I'm here to tell you about my story and my sister's story.
4: Hi everyone, my name is Cristina Puna Castillo. I'm here to support the Esquivel family. I worked on their campaign 2 years ago, which is what we'll be talking about. So Martin, 2 years ago, was stopped in a traffic stop coming back from work. The police officer pulled him over because he said that he ran through a crosswalk, which isn't, you're not obligated to stop at a crosswalk unless there's someone there, and there wasn't anyone there. But he stopped him because also he was suspicious that he was driving without a license, which isn't something that you know until you stop someone and figure it out. So basically, Martin was racially profiled, and he participated in the annual May Day March for Worker and Immigrant Rights. And the next morning at 6 a.m, he was taken from his home in front of his family, in front of his wife. And they haven't seen each other since. And this was over 2 years ago. And so his wife and his kids led a campaign for 9 months while he was incarcerated to bring him home. But unfortunately, he was deported. It was the only case in Pittsburgh to have ever gotten any sort of publicity or community support. No one had ever been talking about immigrant rights in this land before. No one had actually supported real cases. Nobody knew that we have 10 to 15 deportations every week right here in our neighborhoods, everywhere, even in East Liberty. I know, I imagine that some of you are from there, and a lot of people get deported there. And so when we launched the campaign, we didn't really know what we were going into because a lot of us had never done this work. Pittsburgh paints itself as very black and white, and there's no room for in between. And so when we had Martin, who was an activist in our community for such a long time, ever since he had arrived here and he was taken from us, we didn't know where to go. We didn't know how to start because there was no roots already in the community to support people like Martin. And so we sort of had to create that ourselves throughout the way. Shayla is his oldest daughter. She's 13 years old, and She led the whole movement to bring her dad back home and still continues to fight for immigrant rights. We're here today to sort of bring back that humanity and that emotional tie to it all, because it is heavy. What we've done in the past and what these kids have had to go through is intense, and it's unimaginable. And we want to make sure it's remembered and that Martin isn't just lost somewhere through it all. So I think we wanted to start off by just saying how it felt to be in a prison the first time, to visit a person and not know what you're gonna expect, especially in a detention center. So Shayla, if you wanna say some stuff.
3: Does it work? Hi.
5: Hi.
6: Hi.
3: thanks for coming, as I said last time. And like she, Christina said, my name is Shayla. I'm the oldest daughter from Martin Esquivel, the father who fought for his family, who has always been working so hard and has done a whole bunch of good stuff, like support people, help them, even though if they hurt him or they did something bad, he will always forgive them and still help them. He will always have a smile in his face, even though if things get too tough for him or too rough, he'll always be fighting, not for himself, but for his whole community, for his whole family, and for his children as well. I think it's not fair for him to get deported because he wasn't just here. He was here to protect his family, to protect his sister, his daughter, his son, and his other sister. and his wife. And the reason why, it was because in Mexico, we had a whole bunch of problems from people fighting a lot and having a lot of issues. And that kind of got into our family. And it got to the point that we had to leave immediately. And now that we were here in Pittsburgh, we had a new life, a new family. We had to meet other people who was really nice to us and supported us and even helped us when we didn't even have no money, we didn't know anyone, we didn't even have a place to live or a place where we could call home until now that we did because of all of y'all guys' work, all of y'all guys for coming and supporting us. For me, it was very tough and hard to see my father being on jail, seeing him on an orange suit, having numbers instead of his names, and just like treating him like an item when he really isn't. We had to even lie to our brother that who was 4 or 5 at that time. We had to tell him that he wasn't in jail. He was actually painting. He was working very hard so later on he can come back to home and play with him, have fun with him, tell him stories and take him to his bed, tell him stories about when he was little, when he was in very great places. Another story, it was my mother's. When my father got taken away from us on May 1st, 2015 or 6, it was very hard for her. I didn't even see her 24 hours. It would just be probably 6 hours I would get to see her and then she would leave. She had 2 or 3 jobs a day, coming back home and seeing her just so sick, even though there was no one for her to support her. My mother had to take 2 roles, a role of a father and a mother, a role of a wife and a husband. Sometimes it's really hard for me to say this. It makes me happy, but sad. Because why? That did a lot of things. And what I had to suffer. That had to go through a lot of pain. That not only had to support her children, but her father, her mother, her whole family, even her husband, that was taken away from her. He didn't do nothing wrong. The only thing that he did was support, take care of his own family. And that's what I see, seeing a father that who saves, supports, helps people. If that's something wrong, then why are we all here? If we all help one another, why are we not like that? If seeing someone helping another person is a crime, calling them a criminal for helping, it's really hard to understand to say why or even have a reason for it. Calling him a criminal, calling him something, not a person, really hurts. And what I think is that he isn't the criminal here. ICE is, for stealing, taking a father who helped, who had a whole bunch of work to help his family. I think that's what a criminal is. Taking a father away from his children, his family, his wife, and having their family now in a very tough time where they're losing money, they're losing time, and they're very suffering every day and night. They can't even rest, take a moment. They can't even think. Just imagine seeing your father or your mother. They couldn't go to your promotion, your concert, or your graduation for the next year of school because they're losing time. They can't do a lot of things at once. Thank you all for coming and supporting us.

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0: The Front Door Community Center held its grand opening on Friday. The Front Door is an all-ages, sober gathering space dedicated to supporting the LGBTIQ plus community, their families, and allies in Bloomington. In today's featured interview, WFHB News sat down with founder and board president Melanie Davis at the grand opening. Davis described the center as a safe third space and home away from home, where people can socialize, work, use shared resources, and be themselves without masking their identities. Davis is also the producer of WFHB's public affairs program, Blooming Out. That interview is coming up next on Rewind. For people who are hearing about the Front Door for the first time, what is the community center and what do you want it to be for Bloomington's LGBTQ plus community?
1: Well, the community center is a third space. It's a home. It's a place to hang out. It's a place to meet new people or hang with your old people or to come on your own. We have a workspace here. We have printers and things like that. We have crafts. We have games. Basically, it's like a home away from home, and it's a safe and affirming one. And that's really, really what I felt that and saw that we needed in the town. And obviously, I'm going to point the microphone to the people. I think others feel that way, too. And I'm really excited about that part of it. And what I want for the future is to help people feel that they're a part of a community, to understand that this is a space that is free of having to mask who you are, be guarded with your language, like what you talk about or who you come in with, because we've had young folk come in and they're just like, oh my gosh, and they go over and they play the games, or some of them might have to get the yayas out a little bit more and run around, but they're here having fun and being themselves. And that's the biggest thing. People are just able to be themselves. And even in Bloomington, that is something that is rare, unfortunately. So a lot of people are coming in and they're just like, this is safe. Like that's the whole thing.
0: Now, you've been open since August. So what have you learned from the people who have come through these doors so far?
1: Mostly, we're trying to learn what the community needs, what they want, what they're looking for. How can we make their dreams happen? I've spoken to people and they're like, I'd like to do karaoke night. I'd like to do movie night. I'd like to do... And we're planning on those things. We're listening to them because ultimately we could put on a program. But if it's not what the community wants, that's a waste of time. So they're telling us what they need, and we provide it. And sometimes they're the ones that are leading it. Do you have something to teach, a skill to teach? Do you have a passion that you want to share with others? Let's do it.
0: Now, would you talk about the significance of tonight, the grand opening? We're here. Obviously, you can hear in the background, it's a crowded room. There's snacks. There's music. Big celebration. Would you talk about the significance of this?
1: The significance is community. That's the entirety of it, is community. We're here together. The old, we're here, we're queer. Get used to it. We're here, we're queer. Let's celebrate it. This is what community looks like. This is what community feels like.
0: This is an all-ages space. What does the Front Door offer to people at different stages of their life?
1: So we've had requests for people who are young to have family gathering nights, where their families bring them and kids get to meet kids who identify like them or whose families are LGBTQ-led. And because that's a rarity, that's something, that is more common, but still hard to find. So they find community again they can come together and share resources. They can share their experiences. They could just be with people who understand what they're going through. Then for, you know, like high schoolers and teenagers, it's a spot where they can be together. And high school, and I don't know if you remember high school and junior high, it was back in the Triassic period for me. But it's still the same way. It's rough. You know, you got performance ideas of who you should be and how you should be that and what needs to be done. And people can be themselves here. And middle-aged folk, a lot of folks have been doing co-work space. So they bring in their computers, they bring in whatever they're working on, they do that. There's opportunities to get together and do like craft nights or those entertainment style things. And that's been fun too, because they'll come in and we've had sing-along nights. You know, and then for our elders, we have an opportunity to come out and hang out with people who understand where you've been. You know, like these are pioneers. These are people who fought hard. These are people who went through so much. The AIDS crisis, but not just that, the whole just establishing who we are, just being public with who we are. And that's what prideful is. Not pride as in conceit, but pride as in we've made it. We can be proud of ourselves instead of shameful, because there is no shame in this. This is lovely, and more people have just walked in. And it's, I'm sorry, I'm on the verge of crying because I'm so happy about this. And intergenerationally, passing knowledge up and down, you know, the generations, because it doesn't just have to flow one way. That, all of that. So that's where I'm at.
2: Okay, well, one last question for you, Melanie Davis. I know your time is precious right now. But when you look around this room tonight, what do you hope people take away from being here?
1: Community. It's a community center. I hope they feel like they are within and a part of the community, you know, and can come together and exist in a space where they are affirmed and loved and cherished for who they are. As people are coming in, you know, they're finding friends, they're talking to new people. It's the creation of, you know, a place of being. And I want people to leave feeling like it's right after Pride, and they've left the Pride and they're just like, this has been great and I feel so good. And if they do that, fantastic.
2: Well, these are all the questions I have prepared for you. Is there anything else you want to add? Maybe I missed in my line of questioning. Anything you want to say to our listeners who you're very familiar with at WFHV?
1: Thank you for all your support. Because, you know, I've been on Blooming Out for many a year now. And this community center is here because of the support of the people. You know, we're not getting tons of money from anywhere other than the people. And that tells me how valuable this is to you. And I'm so full of appreciation and gratitude, and I feel the community. It's beautiful.

That was an interview with Melanie Davis, founder and board president of the Front Door Community Center. Up next, from the music department, WFHB talked with musician Zachary James about his work with Dari Bay and Robber Robber, and the path that has taken him from making records between college classes to building a life around music. James talks about how Dari Bay grew from a solo experiment into a full band, his creative partnership with Robber Robber, and why the best measure of a show might simply be whether everyone is having a good time. You can see Dari Bay open for Squirrel Flower at Turntable in Indianapolis on Saturday, October 10th. Doors open at 7 p.m. and the show starts at 8. Stay tuned for that interview coming up next on Rewind.

For years, Zachary James made music in the time left over after everything else. When he finished college, he decided to put it first. Zach releases his own songs as Dari Bey, co-writes and plays percussion in Robber Robber, and tours as the drummer for Unknown Mortal Orchestra. Dari Bey started as a place to experiment on his own, but after years of bringing friends into the project, he now sees it as a band. And he likes that the songs keep changing once everyone starts playing them. We talked about finishing a Dari Bey album in college. We also talked about an important phone call while he was in a flu-induced haze. And his pretty simple goal for a live show: some riffs and a room full of people having fun.

0: Zachary James made Dari Bay's surprise wish while finishing college. He was also playing in several other bands, squeezing the album into whatever time was left. Now music is no longer the thing he gets to do once the work is finished. It is the work.
1: Yeah, I mean, I think there's a good kind of pressure that comes with it, which is just that, like, the pressure comes from the fact that this is kind of the one thing that I'm supposed to be doing. So I have to do it.
0: In Zach's family, loving music was encouraged. Expecting it to pay the bills was another story.
1: I think my parents made it clear that it's cool to love music and it's cool to have it be the most important thing in your life, but it's unlikely that you'll be able to make a career out of it.
0: Mm-hmm.
1: So I sort of always had that mindset towards it all through high school and most of college as well.
0: But music was always part of life at home. His dad played, his mom hauled his drums. His family drove him to gigs and let bands practice at the house. They may not have seen music as a likely career, but they gave him plenty of room to grow musically. After college, James decided to find out what would happen if music stopped waiting its turn.
1: When I got done with college, I just decided, like, I'm going to take some time now to make music and tour as much as possible and not worry too much about anything besides that.
0: For the first time, music didn't have to compete with a paper due the next morning or a class he needed to get to. He could give the whole day and see whether this life might actually hold together.

0: something on face or follow a strange sound just to see where it went.
1: I would just play. I would come up with a melody. Yeah, maybe I would write stuff on bass, or honestly, I was just making pretty dissonant, kind of like almost like no wave music.
0: Instead of waiting until he knew what he was doing, he hit record and figured it out along the way. Those early Dari Bay recordings were some of his first attempts at recording on a laptop or writing a complete song at all.
1: And that's like been the whole thing with Dari Bay forever, is just me trying to figure out how to make music and have fun with it in new ways and get better at it and stuff.
0: That curiosity never really went away. If anything, every answer seems to uncover five more questions.
1: The more I do it, the less I feel like I know about it.
2: Yeah.
1: It's such a endless rabbit hole where, you know, new things pop up, you know, that I had never considered.
0: For Zach, songwriting isn't something you solve. You make a song, learn what it has to teach you, and then follow the next idea a little farther down the rabbit hole. He studied English in college rather than music. The thinking at home was that he was already getting a musical education by playing in bands, making records, and learning from other musicians. The degree could be something different.
1: The end goal is just playing music.
2: Yeah.
1: So it's like the end goal of learning things, or for me at least, like the goal is just to play music in the end.
2: Mm-hmm.
1: And I love learning new things and having new experiences, and that means a lot to me, but it's always so that I can go and play music with people.
0: That may be the thread running through Dari Bay. Learn whatever you can, try whatever interests you, and eventually bring it back into a room with other people.
1: Drums are just my favorite instrument, and it's the most fun for me, so why not?
0: The songs may begin with Zach, but he doesn't want them to stay there. To him, Dari Bay is a band, not a solo project with a backing group. Part of the fun is hearing everyone pull the recordings apart and rebuild them from the stage. And James leads the band while singing from behind the drums. That comfort behind the kit carried him onto much bigger stages. James was invited to audition for Unknown Mortal Orchestra after the band's manager, Tom, a friend from Vermont, reached out. He spent about a month learning the songs and auditioning remotely. Then, while he was between apartments and staying in an attic, he came down with the flu. That's when the phone rang.
1: And I was laying in bed, like kind of, you know, when you have the flu and it's like, or you're sort of having these like fever dreams, and but you're awake. You're so sick that you're kind of like hallucinating a little bit. I was doing that, and we were living in this attic because we were like between apartments at the time. And Tom called me and he was like, "So, yeah, they want to give you the gig."
0: Not exactly the clearest state of mind for receiving life-changing news. Zach wasn't even sure he had heard it correctly. His first show with Unknown Mortal Orchestra was in Mexico City, in front of a crowd much larger than anything he was used to. Since then, the job has taken him through Europe and across the West Coast. But the value isn't only the bigger rooms. Every tour gives him something new to bring back to Dari Bay or to Robber Robber and to the next song he hasn't written yet.
1: I love touring and I love playing shows. One reason is because it can all inform

0: Zachary James is based in Burlington, Vermont, a small city with plenty of people making things. He remembers a lot of house shows during college, although that world often seemed to revolve more around the school than the city itself. His longest-running musical partnership began well before college. Zach met his partner, Nina Cates, when they were teenagers. He was in middle school, and she was a freshman in high school. They started playing together with James on drums and Cates on bass.
1: I was in middle school, and she was like a freshman in high school. And we just played music together in high school and had a band. I was playing drums, and she was playing bass.
0: They're still making music together. Cates plays in Dari Bay, and the two are co-founders of Robber Robber. After growing up together through different bands and different versions of themselves, collaboration has become its own shared language. That history is part of why James pushes back against the idea of Dari Bay as a solo project. He may bring in the songs, but the band is what lets them leave the house. On Saturday, October 10th, Dari Bay will be opening for Squirrel Flower at Turntable in Indianapolis. When I asked what people should expect, Zach kept it pretty simple.
1: I would love it if people dance. I like when people have fun. I think you should expect to smile. I'd expect some rock and roll and some riffs.
0: There it is. Take the music seriously, but leave some room to have a good time. Zach plans to keep writing, touring, and moving between Dari Bay and Robber Robber. He doesn't seem especially interested in finding one final version of the project. Dari Bay has always been a place to try the next thing and then see what happens when the band turns up.

That's Zachary James, the songwriter behind Dari Bay and a musician who has built a life by staying curious. First alone with a laptop, then in basements and practice rooms, and now on stages around the world. There was never a fixed plan, just the next song and the next band and the decision to keep making room for music. And when Dari Bay takes the stage,

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Community radio for South Central Indiana. Good evening and welcome to the Jazz Menagerie. My name's Carl Pearson. Thanks for tuning in this evening. We're listening to Myra Melford. Her latest, I think, came out last year. It's called Splash. And this is just an interlude. Michael Formanek on the bass, Chess Smith doing the vibes, and Myra Melford on the piano. Currently 64 degrees, getting down to a low of 49 tonight with clear skies. Tomorrow, sunny, high near 81, and then Wednesday night, a low of 53. There's patchy fog expected on Thursday with a high near 77 degrees. Once Myra Melford, Michael Formanek, and Chess Smith finish up their atmospheric stuff, we're going to hear from the late Harold Mayburn from his Iron Man album, 2019 release from Smoke Sessions. We're going to hear their version of I Get a Kick Out of You. Stay tuned. We're going to have a good show. 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

Three generations of pianists getting us started tonight on the Jazz Menagerie. That was Mika Yamanaka doing her version of Twinkle Twinkle, the Thelonious Monk tune. That comes off of a Cellar Records release called Chant. Excellent trio work from Tyrone Allen on bass, Jimmy McBride on drums, and Miki Yamanaka on piano. Twinkle Twinkle from Chance. Before that, the late Harold Mayburn doing She's Out of My Life, and that's really an Eric Alexander vehicle. Eric Alexander on tenor, John Weber on bass, Joe Farnsworth on drums, Harold Mayburn on piano. Harold Mayburn had this incredible run of records toward the end of his life a couple years ago. This is a 2018 release called The Iron Man, playing absolutely beautifully and passionately well into his 80s. Harold Mayburn, She's Out of My Life. So, Miki Yamanaka being on the young side and Harold Mayburn being on the older side, we got the show started off with Myra Melford, who's somewhere in between. That comes off of her 2025 Intact Records release, Splash, simply called Interlude 1. And it was Chess Smith on the vibes, and it really featured a Michael Formanek with the Arco bass, Myra Melford on the piano, from the album Splash. My name is Carl Pearson. You're listening to The Jazz Menagerie on WFHB. Thanks so much for tuning in this evening, and thanks to everybody who contributed during the WFHB Fall Fun Drive. We are super appreciative of community support since we are community radio. We'll get back to the music in one moment, but first let's take a look at the WFHB community calendar for Tuesday, October 6th, tonight at 8:30. At the Blockhouse Bar, it's Honky Tonk, as usual. 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Tomorrow, Wednesday, October 7th, at the Blockhouse again, it's a Blockhouse Jam Session starting at 8 o'clock p.m. Nick Najera on saxophone, Rob Dixon also on tenor, Austin Thomas on piano, Michael Santos on bass, and John Valdez on drums. That's tomorrow at 8 o'clock at the Blockhouse, located at 205 South College Avenue in Bloomington. And then this Thursday, October 8th at 5:30 p.m., Jazz at the Vault Pub features the Bone-In Quartet. Bones at the Vault, the music of JJ and Kai. Trombones, Sam Swires, Zach Hood, Vic Luna, Christopher Kemp. On piano, Holland Majors, bass, Nolan Phillips, drums, Jackson Forrester. That's Bones at the Vault this Thursday, October 8th at 5:30 p.m., and the Vault Pub is located in the Indiana Memorial Union on the campus of Indiana University. Our complete calendar listing is available at wfhb.org. 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My name's Carl Pearson. This is the Jazz Menagerie on your community radio station, WFHB. Coming up next, Harry Scholer, the great clarinetist, has a relatively recent album. It came out a few months ago. Bill Frisell on guitar, Deseron Douglas on bass, Jonathan Blake on drums, and Harry Scholer on the clarinet. And this one is called Thank You for Teddy Wilson.

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from Adam O'Farrell's new album, Elephant. That one's called Thank You Song. Yvonne Rogers on the piano, Walter Stinson on the bass, Russell Holtzman on drums, and Adam O'Farrell on the trumpet. Thank You Song from Adam O'Farrell's new record, Elephant, on Out of Your Head Records, which is has become probably my favorite label over the last couple of years, given that Clean Feet is basically no longer producing music. And before that, Harry Scholer with a tune called Thank You. So that was a little thank you set. So we heard Thank You Song from Adam O'Farrell, and then we heard from Harry Scholer, Thank You for Teddy Wilson, Dezron Douglas on bass, Jonathan Blake on drums, Bill Frisell on guitar, and Harry Scholer on clarinet. That comes off of his Red Brick Hill album, Echoes, came out earlier this year. My name's Carl Pearson. 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Utilizing four acoustic guitars, their songs mimic a string quartet, blending genres of jazz, Latin music, and modern classics. The show takes place on October 8th. 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I'm Carl Pearson. This is the Jazz Menagerie on your community radio station, WFHB. Coming up next, a slightly lengthy tune. Let's see if we can squeeze it in before the top of the hour. It's Khalil El-Zabar's Ritual Trio, which is Ari Brown and Malachi Favors, and it comes off the album Big Cliff. In fact, the tune is the title tune. This is Big Cliff from Khalil El-Zabar's Ritual Trio, right here on the Jazz Menagerie on WFHB.

Khalil El-Zubar, Ritual Trio, the title track from the album Big Cliff. And while it is the Ritual Trio, there are in fact four members of the band: Ari Brown on tenor saxophone, Malachi Favors on the bass, Billy Bang with the awesome violin work, and then Khalil El-Zubar on the drums and a percussion. Big Cliff, a 1994 recording released on Del Mark Records. 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Currently 56 degrees, clear skies, expecting a low tonight around 49, sunny tomorrow, high near 81, and then Wednesday night, low around 53, mostly clear. We'll have some fog perhaps Thursday morning with a high on Thursday around 77 degrees. My name's Carl Pearson. This is the Jazz Menagerie and WFHB. We're going to get the second hour started with more Chicago free jazz. This one, a 2021 Astral Spirits release. Nick Mazzarella, Ingebrigt Hacker-Flatten, and Avriel Raw. The album's called What You Seek Is Seeking You, and the title of the track is Recollection. Nick Mazzarella on the alto saxophone, Ingebrigt Hacker-Flatten on the bass, and Avriel Raw on the drums. 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